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1: 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I'm Dan Kogan. Good evening. Up next at 10 o'clock, it's As It Happens.
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10: Hello, I'm Neil Kirksall.
11: And I'm Chris Howden. Coming up on As It Happens.
10: The heart of the deal. As Donald Trump heads to his meeting with Xi Jinping, I'll speak with a man whose sister is behind bars in China. He says he hopes the U.S. president will secure her release and says he promised his late father he would not stop fighting until she's home.
11: And stepping up his game. In the face of expensive train tickets, a reporter attempts what many New Yorkers claim is an impossible journey, the long walk from Manhattan to the site of the World Cup games in New Jersey.
10: Those stories and more coming up for you on the Tuesday edition of As It Happens.

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1: Rachel Miro.
2: A doctor says a French woman infected with hantavirus on a cruise ship is critically ill and being treated with an artificial lung. The World Health Organization says the outbreak has now reached 11 total reported cases worldwide, 9 of which have been confirmed. The overall tally includes 3 people from the cruise ship who died. You're listening to NPR News from Washington. Instructure, the company behind the online learning system Canvas, says it has reached a deal with hackers to delete data stolen in a cyber attack. The terms were not disclosed. The breach caused chaos for students, many in the middle of finals. The hacking group Shiny Hunters had threatened to leak data from nearly 9,000 schools and 275 million individuals. Charitable nonprofits say they face an existential crisis from federal funding cuts and other moves by the Trump administration. NPR's Jennifer Ludden reports on a new survey that warns some groups are struggling to survive.
3: The Center for Effective Philanthropy surveyed hundreds of nonprofit CEOs. 3/4 say they face increasing demand for services, even as many have had to cut staff and pull back. The center's Alicia Smith-Arriaga says things like meals for seniors and help for domestic violence victims have had to shut down.
4: The sector is really at an inflection point and in a crisis right now.
3: The Trump administration has said such funding cuts are part of its mission to shrink government. It's also made broad allegations of fraud and called groups that promote social justice radical and illegal. Jennifer Ludden, NPR News, Washington.
2: Maryland officials are considering moving the horse race from 2 to 3 weeks after the Kentucky Derby. Adding a week would try to address concerns about the short turnaround time between the races, which has led to fewer Derby winners participating in the Preakness and ultimately seeking the Triple Crown. To win that, a horse needs to win the Derby, the Preakness, and New York's Belmont Stakes. This year's Derby winner, Golden Tempo, is not participating in the Preakness. This is NPR News.
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6: Hello, I'm Neil Kirksall.
7: Good evening, I'm Chris Howden. This is As It Happens. Tonight,
6: Keirless whispers. British Prime Minister Keir Starmer is facing calls to step down, including from within his own cabinet. But a Labour MP explains why he believes the party leader should keep calm and carry on.
7: Hoping she'll be sprung in spring. As Donald Trump heads to China, we'll talk to the brother of an ailing American who's been jailed there for 12 years, who's hoping the president will manage to secure her release.
6: Taken for a ride, Cycling Canada pauses women's team pursuit but continues to support the men's team. One cyclist tells us the reasons she's been given just don't track.
7: Reporting from the field and the turnpike and the swamp, the price of a train ride to a New Jersey stadium will be jacked way up for the FIFA World Cup, so a journalist risks life and limb attempting to get there by foot.
6: Splitting Herrings, a longtime friend and collaborator of Keith Haring, tells us why he's parting with the projects that late artist and activist made for and with him, including a crib painted for his son.
7: And keeping it on their toes. You thought it had gone the way of the scrunchie, the shoulder pad, and Tickle Me Elmo, but the hacky sack is back, and Gen Z is voting with its feet. As It Happens, the Tuesday edition, radio that kicked that habit long ago.

0: Is it over for Keir Starmer? Has anyone got the guts to challenge Keir Starmer?
1: That is a reporter asking some pointed questions of British cabinet ministers leaving Downing Street earlier today. UK Prime Minister Keir Starmer has been under pressure, to put it mildly, for months now, and a dismal showing for the Labour Party in last week's local elections has led to an open revolt. More than 80 Labour MPs have called on him to step down or to set a date for his departure. But today, Mr. Starmer said he isn't going anywhere and challenged any rivals to put their names forward. John Slinger is a Labour MP who signed a letter in support of the Prime Minister, along with more than 100 of his

0: colleagues. We reached Mr. Slinger in Rugby, Warwickshire, UK.
1: John Slinger, four junior cabinet ministers have resigned. More than 80 Labour MPs say it is time for Keir Starmer to go. What does all of that signal to you?
2: Well, it signals that we are at a difficult moment, obviously, for the government, but it very definitely doesn't signal that this is the end of the Keir Starmer premiership. Absolutely not. And what you've seen today, and I've been part of, and yesterday as well, has been a very significant steadying of the ship, I would say, where people have been thinking very carefully, I think, about what they really want to do at a really difficult moment. You've seen, of course, people have resigned, and that's their decision to do, but you've also seen a large number of MPs, and I'm one of them, over 110, have published a letter a couple of hours ago, actually, stating that we support the Prime Minister staying in post and not wanting to see a leadership challenge.
1: There are critics, though, pointing out that the percentage, even it's more than 110, as you said, but it's still not high enough in their view to suggest full confidence in Keir Starmer. What were you hearing from your constituents? What are you hearing from your constituents in Rugby? You're the first Labour MP in Rugby in a very long time, to let our listeners know. What did they tell you that led you to take the step of signing this letter?
2: Well, so I would say that on the response of my constituents, by far the majority of them who've written to me, emailed me, and spoken to me have actually been supportive of my position. Mm-hmm. What they don't want is a destabilization of the British government, with all the damage that will do to our international standing and to the economy. And that's what people have been writing to me about. They've said, look, I actually support you, John, in what you've done. We don't want to see a return to the chaos that we had in the last Conservative administration. That's really on balance. Yeah.
1: I hear,
2: of course, some people have been saying the contrary, but I would say the majority is in favor of my position.
1: I hear what you're saying about the kind of pylon effect and how headlines and comments can fuel this sort of thing. But you mentioned the local election results. We talked about them in the lead up to the votes as well. I mean, those were huge losses for Labour, close to 1,500 council seats, gains for Reform, as you know all of those. There's another global pattern in all of this, and when you look to what happened in the United States, at least one columnist in The Guardian was pointing out the list of parallels. You know, when he enumerated them, it's very similar to what ended in really the collapse of the Democratic Party and Trump's win in the United States. What are you and your party and this leader, if he's going to stay on, do to change that sentiment?
2: Well, there's a huge amount to unpack in that. The first thing I'd say is that doing badly in local elections midterm is normal in the UK. Yes, the results were worse than in many cases, but there were examples from previous governments. So that's the first thing to say. The second thing to say is absolutely there is a I would say there's a problem around the populism, but it's not so much the problem of populism itself, although that is a problem. What populism and extreme parties of the right particularly, but not just the right, also now we have a growth in more extreme policy perspectives from the left with the Greens. What you're seeing there is the frustrations that I think people are feeling, which are completely legitimate, around the cost of living crisis, concerns about their economic prospects, the prospects of their children. And that has been weaponized. So what we've got to do is go further, faster, deeper. That's what the Prime Minister signaled in his speech yesterday. I personally use a Churchillian phrase, which is action this day. We're not at war, thankfully, in the UK, but we need that kind of approach to government, because if the mainstream parties, and I think you may be experiencing similar things in Canada, the mainstream parties have to demonstrate that democratic mainstream politics can, will, and should change people's lives for the better. And if we don't, then the populists have ample ammunition to use to manipulate politics in their interests.
1: Is there going to be a tactic shift, a communication shift to win hearts and minds? Traditional Labour voters who are leaving you because they don't agree with a lot of the policies, and not just on cost of living things, international issues as well, Gaza being one of them. How are you going to address those concerns?
2: Well, there will be, I believe, an improvement in the way that we communicate. I think that we have got to improve the way that we communicate because people haven't fully understood our plans are, our vision is, and the Prime Minister started, he's been improving that process for a while, but he gave a really good speech yesterday where he set out his values, his vision, more about his personality and the plan going forward. Absolutely, we need to improve all of that. A lot of this frustration flows from the global economic crisis of 2008. And as Keir Starmer, the Prime Minister, was saying yesterday, what's happened in previous cases of crisis, whether that was that global financial crisis or COVID or the Ukraine war or other crises such as the Iran war that we've been going through and still are going through now, is that people just go back to the status quo.
1: And just finally, John, you're supporting Keir Starmer now. Is that contingent on anything? What is is there a point, is there a line that you've drawn that you can share with us that
2: no.
1: would...
2: Sorry to interrupt you. No, I mean, look, there's always, I mean, I suppose at one level, you don't give, blanket support to someone ad infinitum at a kind of philosophical level, but absolutely no. My support for the Prime Minister is not contingent on anything. I think we owe the Prime Minister a lot more support than he's getting at the moment, frankly. And I'm very confident that he will survive this and thrive, and we need him to as a country.
1: John Slinger, I appreciate this. Thank you for your time.
2: You're very welcome.
0: John Slinger is a Labour MP. He's in Rugby, Warwickshire, UK.

0: Team pursuit cycling is already an unbelievable sport. Casual cycling fans tune in to watch it every 4 years at the Summer Olympics and think, this is wild. And it is wild. Two teams of four chase each other down on opposite sides of the velodrome, going 60 kilometers an hour, usually just millimeters apart. The fastest team wins. But now Team Pursuit is making headlines for a different unbelievable reason. Cycling Canada has suspended the women's Team Pursuit program. Canada will not send a team to the World Championships later this year or pursue qualification for the 2028 Olympics in LA. Cycling Canada will continue to support the men's program. Fiona Majendy was an alternate on the women's team at Paris 2024 and was hoping to make it to LA 2028. We reached her in Vancouver.
1: Fiona, you and your team were competing at the World Cup in Hong Kong just 3 weeks ago. Now, when that competition ended, did you think this would be your next fight?
2: Not really. We did hear a few rumblings from a couple staff members that there may be not a women's team sent to World Championships, which came as a huge surprise for us. So we were a little bit prepared before the announcement was made a week later. But no, we hadn't anticipated this happening.
1: And was your finish, I think your team finished 10th in that competition, was how you did? I mean, did you go into that thinking how we do in this is going to impact the rest of what we'll
2: not.
1: Do?
2: We were actually told in our prep camp that all we needed to do was start the Hong Kong World Cup and we would qualify for Worlds, as we had, our coach had said to prioritize the bunch racing because we needed more points for that, for Worlds. So we had specifically thought, nope, this competition is not at play in terms of how we're kind of selected for things, because we were specifically told it didn't matter.
1: How are your teammates doing? Have you all been discussing this?
2: Yeah, I think we're all fairly frustrated, and everyone is not just frustrated with the decision, which we do feel is very unfair, but also the fact that we feel that we haven't been set up to succeed within our own program. And so this decision feels like it's being blamed on our performances, but I would say it's an inherent sort of issues within the system.
1: Your team is the women's team, the Canadian women's mm-hmm. team. Is 9th in the world. The men's team is 10th in the world rankings right now. Is that correct?
2: Yes, that is correct.
1: Okay, so they're telling you that you can't go ahead. They have told our CBC sports colleague, Cycling Canada, that this is performance-based, informed by objective, evidence-based analysis. They cite budget constraints. We mentioned the standings. Why do you think this is happening?
2: I do think financial aspect comes into it. I think all national sport organizations are struggling. I don't actually believe, though, that gives the justification to cut one program rather than the other, especially when in the standings and historically we've either equally performed or outperformed the men most of the time. And in terms of our kind of performances, when I was talking about development, it takes a lot of time and energy for the team pursuit in technical work, skills work, coaching. And I would say a lot of that has not been put in place to allow us to succeed. It's been left up to the individual athletes a lot of the time and not being giving any plans to those athletes. And in terms of that performance analysis that has been objective, myself and my teammates have never been informed of what this is or what software is being used. And so we weren't aware of this prior to this decision being made.
1: You and your fellow athletes wrote an open letter to Cycling Canada after finding out about this decision, which came to you from your coach in an email.
2: Yes.
1: Have you heard anything from Cycling Canada CEO Mathieu Boucher?
2: We did receive a response to our open letter, and Cycling Canada mentioned that they did not compare the men's and the women's programs in making this decision, but purely used their performance-based analysis and cited a gap to the top time within competition was too great for us to achieve within 2 years, and it was unlikely we were to do so. And I think our feelings on that is unlikely to do so is a very subjective measure rather than objective. Having started Team Pursuit in 2022 myself and having made the Paris Olympic team, anything is possible with the right development and coaching. And then the performance analysis being the main sort of driver behind this is, we still haven't seen that. So that's where we're at.
1: Would this feel different to you if both the men and women's teams were cut?
2: I think it would. I think that team pursuit is an expensive sport. There's 4 or 5 athletes per team. And so it does kind of come with financial burden with that. And to be a top team, you do have to spend time together and train together and work on that technical side. So it is a very expensive venture. So it would have made sense, more sense, unfortunate, but those are difficult decisions that comes with both teams getting cut. Mm-hmm. But we don't understand why just our team was cut.
1: Have you heard from any members of the men's team?
2: One of them has reached out to myself personally, but not from any of the others, no.
1: It's blunt to put it in these words, but they're saying your efforts so far are not worth the expense.
2: Correct. Yeah, they're saying we're not good enough to achieve certain performance standards. What those are entirely is not clear, and the gap to the top's time, we aren't good enough to close in 2 years either, is the words that I'm hearing.
1: That's difficult to hear, and I'm not an athlete like you. I haven't been working towards that goal. We should mention you're also studying to become a doctor. I think we're reaching you while you're doing that work in between working with patients. How is all of this impacting you? I mean, where does this sport that you've poured so much into fit into your life now, given what's happened?
2: Yeah, I think I crept up on cycling sort of as I started medical school. It was never a dream of mine from being a kid. I happened to get on the national team, and I put my medical training aside for 2 years to make the Paris Olympic team. And then I'm now back in school. I have one more year left. And yes, I'm mid outpatient clinic at Children's Hospital right now. But I think that I've put a huge amount of effort into balancing the two of them. And I've been really proud of being able to do that. And I think my other teammates as well balance life. They balance school and work. And yeah, I think that this has created a lot of stress for all of us and indignation that we're not able to show the fruits of our labor. And yeah.
1: Fiona, I'm glad we could speak. Thank you for this.
2: Of course. Thank you so much for chatting with me.
0: Fiona Magendie is a Team Canada track cyclist. We reached her in Vancouver.

0: As the crow flies, the distance between New York's Penn Station and New Jersey's MetLife Stadium is a paltry 10 kilometers. Unfortunately, the thousands of soccer fans making the journey to attend upcoming FIFA World Cup games are not crows. Thankfully, there is a frequent train that connects the two hubs. It costs $12.90. Problem solved. Except, of course not, because this is the FIFA World Cup. And as you may recall, New Jersey had been planning to charge fans $150 US to make that trip. After an outcry, the price has been lowered to a still eye-watering $105 US. But New Yorkers have warned visitors from Europe that they should not, under any circumstances, attempt to walk to MetLife Stadium, a feat they implied would be a death-defying trek over turnpikes and swamps. So The Guardian asked video journalist Mark McPartland to try it. We reached him in New York.
1: Mark, people in New York and New Jersey said it shouldn't be done. Even if it could, some said it couldn't be done. But why did you do it at all?
2: Well, I did it because people said that it couldn't be done, unfortunately. that's the thing I need to kind of spike my interest.
1: And, you know, there was, when this started, it was sort of a debate between Europeans and Americans. And there was one post, a European was saying, you know, Americans don't like to walk, but Europeans do this all the time. Are you a New Yorker? Are you a walker normally?
2: I'm a walker, yeah. I'm a New Yorker. I've lived here for several years, so I get my steps in. But the thing is that I noticed like a lot of Europeans said that, and they're like, well, that's a short distance for us, but they don't know about what's in the middle of you in that stadium. And that is all American Highway. And that is not something that is permissible or passable. The debate was so interesting to me, was this debate of distance versus, from the American perspective, it's like, no, it's not the distance. It's, yeah, you got to put up with 17, 18, 19 wheelers.
1: As you said, you know, it's possible. It's legal for pedestrians to walk this route. What was the reality?
2: Yeah, it's one of those things where it's marked on a map that you can walk it. And the people who made the map and the people who made the roads don't seem to have talked to each other that much, because it's one of those things where you can walk it. Well, once I got there, I was like, I realized, first of all, sidewalks were just closed. You would just get there and there just wouldn't be a sidewalk there anymore. Or more often than not, I felt like I was walking shoulder to shoulder with cars going, you know, 50 miles an hour. And that felt more unsafe. Even though I could walk there, it wouldn't be advisable.
1: And any beauty along the way?
2: There was some beauty, I'm telling you. Once I got to the other side of the highway and I live, the sun peeks through, it's the meadowland, so there's meadow. I was seeing some flowers. I learned to kind of, things, I actually sort of enjoyed it. It's one of those things where, like, if you ever, you get walk-in, I started to, you know, listen into my podcast. I was starting to enjoy myself, but that won't necessarily be everyone's experience.
1: You also mentioned the warehouses, the fulfillment warehouses were a highlight for you.
2: That was a highlight for me. They're beautiful out there when the sun's setting. Those Amazon fulfillment centers really shine.
1: And what kind of reaction were you getting from truck drivers, other drivers on the roads?
2: I had some honks that seemed not friendly. And particularly was people in Jersey. When I was walking through, I would tell them what I'm doing. And one guy was like, "You're crazy, kid. Get away from me." That was his actual, that's how I knew I wasn't actually in Jersey. He said, "Get away from me." I told him, I was walking to the Meadowlands. He's like, "I used to work there. You'll never do it." And then get me on my way.
1: People are making Hoffa references. They're making all sorts of they're worried about toxic sludge. Like, it's just, maybe you just want to go for a walk.
2: Yeah, maybe you just want to go for a stroll. I mean, that area around there, yeah, it was just a swamp. And it's always been difficult to get to. They never built it with the right amount of mass transit and infrastructure that New York would need.
1: Our listeners heard, you know, that it's normally just under 13 US dollars to take the train to the MetLife Stadium. This price increase is going to be for World Cup attendees, not the usual commuters. They did bring it down from 150 to 105, as our listeners heard. That's still a lot of money. What, you know, how are people reacting?
2: People are, I mean, as upset as you can be. New Yorkers are particularly upset because what they're doing is, you know, that the train to get there to MetLife is, you would take a transfer and you would go up to MetLife, but it's also, it's the main artery for commuters to get out into New Jersey, and they are shutting it down. I believe playing for 4 hours during the game. So only if you're going to the World Cup can you use the train. And you have to have a special pass. So regular commuters are furious about it. They're like, am I going to paddle back home? I don't understand
1: Yeah, it's an interesting detail you point out, because they're making it seem like that regular citizens are not going to, commuters are not going to be burdened with this cost, but they're not going to be able to necessarily take the train when they want to either, is what you're saying.
2: Yeah, exactly. They'll have plenty of time with all their saved money. They, you know, maybe they can get a hotel and wait for them to open the train back up, because it's going to be locked.
1: We should mention that after that 4.5 hour trek, MetLife Stadium was in your sights, but that doesn't mean you got in.
2: I was right. I was staring at it. I was hearing the choir of angels. I said, it's there. And I was there. And they have that bridge. Actually, if you see the video, it's on our Guardian Soccer page. It's there's the final shot is me. That's, they closed the pedestrian bridge to get from American Dream or American Mall into MetLife. And I was not able to cross that bridge. So I'm actually standing a bit in front of it. And during actual game day, they're going to be putting up a lot more barricades.
1: Yeah, FIFA has made it clear, don't walk. I mean, you're not going to be able to walk on these roads. Yeah.
2: Yep. Which is a little frustrating, because it feels like, and I've talked to people about it, there would be a way that you could foresee the people walking, and rather than be so prohibitive and put up barricades, you could put up something. You could. It'd be very easy to make that path a little bit safer if someone would be so loony to want to walk. But it just seems like it's everything's just geared towards nixing the idea of walking before even trying to see if that's an alternative option for people.
1: Your video's out there. The warnings are out there as well. And they know they're not going to be able to get up to the and into the stadium on foot. Do you think people are still going to try, just as a protest or a cost-saving measure, to make this trip?
2: I'm telling you, from what people have been DMing me, there's going to be some people are going to be trying. Maybe people talk a big game, and then once that you get there and you get settled, you're like, ugh, I'll pay the 105. But I just know a couple of people that are like, if I can do it, I can do it. I've walked further distances.
1: Mark, I appreciate this. Thank you.
2: Absolutely. Thank you so much.
0: We reached video journalist Mark McPartland in New York.

0: The year is 1985. Careless Whisper is carelessly screaming up the charts. A bright red, furry, 3.5-year-old monster named Elmo has started carelessly screaming on Sesame Street. Jolt Cola, whose slogan is all the sugar and twice the caffeine, has college students pulling all-nighters and then screaming, "Why can't you shut up?" at birds the next morning. And in Vancouver, an exciting new trend is afoot. Remember, I said afoot. It'll be so funny in a second.
1: What's going on here? The 1985 version of Frisbee, Hacky Sack. Now, keep your eye on that bouncing ball. The idea is to keep it up in the air with as much style as possible. In the fine weather, pickup Hacky Sack games happen all over the city.
2: Hacky Sack is a brand name. The generic word is footbag, and there's all kinds of them on the market. This crocheted one is called a granny bag, and the black one with the studs is for punkers.
0: Yes. Vancouver parks were full of groups of punkers giddily kicking footbags around. And the CBC's Ann Petrie had a prediction slash warning for the rest of the country.
1: It's no surprise that Hacky Sack got started on the laid-back West Coast, but it is spreading. By next summer, the little bouncing ball could be the biggest thing on your block.
0: She was right. Over the next few years, Hacky Sack blew up on every university campus, in every high school parking lot, and at every Lollapalooza, you would find a Hacky Sack circle. But then, like a footbag kicked into a hedge, it all but disappeared. Well, now it's back, at least according to the New York Times and Business Insider and Good Housekeeping, three outlets that famously have their finger on the pulse of Gen Z. And apparently, it happened fast. Out of nowhere, a few weeks ago, kids just started kicking the old footbag around again, and now stores can't keep them in stock. Gen X teachers are having 90s flashbacks. And Grayson Herdman, co-owner of footbag manufacturer World Footbag, has told the Times, "We have never seen a moment like this." I feel like we have, but I'm not going to argue with the guy from World Footbag. So have fun with a game that used to be our way of life, Gen Z. And good for you, Hacky Sack. Nice to see you back on their feet. Here's La Securité with Le Kick.

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1: We're going to take a quick break now. When we return, Keith Haring hung out with Madonna, Basquiat, and Warhol, but long before that, he delivered papers with his friend Kermit Oswald. Now Mr. Oswald is selling a slew of items created by and with the late artist and activist, many of which have never been seen before in public.
0: And a host of hosts. As Stephen Colbert wraps up his tenure in late night, four of his peers and fellow late night hosts come together to bid him farewell and bid his farewell unfair. Stay tuned. I'm Chris Howden.
1: And I'm Neil Kirksall.
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4: I'm Todd Bookman. 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We'll hear from NPR's Jasmine Garst, who covered the federal immigration raids in Minneapolis, and Melanie Plenda of the Granite State News Collaborative on how local citizens are stepping up to cover our own town halls. 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
3: 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Mostly cloudy for tomorrow, slight chance of some rain showers, highs mid-50s north, ranging lower 60s in southern New Hampshire.
0: When Donald Trump lands in China on Wednesday, two American families are hoping he'll remember them. The loved ones of Americans Don Michelle Hunt and Nelson Wells Jr. are pleading for the U.S. president to negotiate their release from Chinese prison. Over a decade ago, they were convicted of drug smuggling. They've long claimed they were the victims of a scam in which unsuspecting visitors are tricked into carrying narcotics. The families of Ms. Hunt and Mr. Wells have written letters suggesting that their release could be a tangible win during the visit, which is coming in the shadow of an increasingly unpopular war with Iran. Tim Hunt is Don Michelle Hunt's older brother, and we reached him in Chicago.
1: Tim, how often are you able to speak with your sister?
5: I speak with her as often as she can call. I spoke with her about a month ago, and we had a real good conversation. I told her to keep her eye out for the summit, keep her fingers crossed, keep her prayers going. And we were hoping that, we are hoping that good things happen during the summit.
1: And what did she tell you, as much as you're able to share?
5: She was positive. She was telling me what she was doing in prison and how she was feeling. My sister wants to know more about us because she said, and I quote, every day is like Groundhog Day. She wants to know more about what's going on here in the U.S. So she wants to know the celebrity gossip, anything that will, you know, to take her mind off of the mundane. It's what's happening there. After COVID, she hasn't been allowed any books or magazines that don't originate from inside mainland China. Mm. And the visits that she's able to get by American Citizen Services, they have a few magazines that in their possession that we mailed them before COVID started. So they sort of take a magazine or two, give them to her, but she's not allowed any new reading materials or any new things after COVID that don't originate from mainland China and that are not in Chinese. She can't have any English language materials.
1: And I know you're particularly concerned now that she and Nelson Wells Jr., as our listeners heard, that they both are experiencing health problems. What are they dealing with? What are you worried about?
5: Nelson is experiencing seizures and other health-related issues. Dawn is, you know, has uterine fibroids. They are extreme. They're large. She has been hospitalized and had blood transfusions. Fortunately, she pulled through, you know, and we're gonna say our prayers and keep hoping that she's out soon so she can get the medical attention that she needs, that Nelson Wells Jr. is out soon, that he gets the medical attention that he needs.
1: You've become close with his family as well, Nelson's family. How are they doing?
5: They are like my family. We are holding on as best we can. When I spoke to Mr. Wells, he brought something to light when people ask him how he's doing, he says, I'm holding on. And people say, I can only imagine what you're going through. And he says, no, you can't. And when he told me that story, I said the same thing. I said, you're right. People cannot imagine what both of our families are going through. I wouldn't put this on anyone else. He said the same thing. It is gut-wrenching. It's an everyday heartbreak. It's an everyday drain on your emotions. Every day. I'm so glad to have met him during the CECC meeting, where we both testified in front of a congressional executive committee, because we were both able to connect, and we connected very quickly because we were both going through the same thing.
1: To let our listeners know, you know this, of course, already, but to let our listeners know, the Chinese government maintains the cases were handled according to the rule of law and that their rights are being protected. Help our listeners understand what Don and Nelson say happened, that there was a scam that led to these arrests and convictions for them.
5: You know, my sister told the truth, and my sister let the Chinese government have access to all of her emails, her mobile phone. She told the truth, and she was still convicted. And I don't want to get into the politics of it, because right now we are asking the Chinese government for a favor. And that favor is for them to recognize the humanitarian requests by the U.S. government. Right now, it's just my sister's sick. Nelson Wells Jr. is sick. We just want a humanitarian release. It's just that simple. The time for blame and pointing fingers, it's done.
1: Have you been able to get a message to the U.S. administration, to the White House, to the U.S. president himself, to try to say, you know, this really is the time to push for this release and negotiate for both of them to be released?
5: Yes and no. We have had done many interviews, and Chris Smith from the China Executive Committee has put together a letter. And in that letter, he's asked for both Don and Nelson, also other people, Jimmy Lai, Pastor Jin as well. So we hope that letter, we hope the interviews that we have been doing have made it to Trump's ear. We hope that he mentions them soon. We hope that he mentions them both to President Xi, and President Xi is in agreeance to letting them both, to releasing them all, actually.
1: There was, you know, just last year, you were hopeful as well. There were interviews and articles at that time. Does it feel that this time could be different?
5: It does. It does. And, you know, and I want your everyone to understand that although it feels as we're closer, we've had these feelings before. But however, you know, you want to remain hopeful, and you want to say, this is the time, because something a little bit different has happened. So this is going to be it. It gets your hopes up, and then you get disappointed. You get your hopes up, you get disappointed. We've been doing this for 12 years, and we are tired. My dad isn't here. He won't be able to see his daughter come home. So as much as I hope this is the time, as it really needs to be the time, I also wish that those times had happened when my dad was alive, so he could have been able to see his daughter free. He died before that happened, and that is really gut-wrenching for me. But I made him a promise to bring her home, and I'm going to fulfill my promise. So whether it's this time or the next time, she's coming home. I'm going to get her home.
1: Tim, I'm so sorry for the loss of your father, your family's loss, and I hope you get answers soon. Thank you for this.
5: I do as well. Thank you. Thank you so much for putting her story, Nelson's story, out there. They need every prayer they can get. Thank you so much.
1: Thank you, Tim.
0: We reached Tim Hunt in Chicago.

0: Prosecutors say the Baltimore Bridge collapse was completely preventable. It's been just over 2 years now since a container ship hit the Francis Scott Key Bridge, causing it to collapse. Six construction workers were killed. And today, the U.S. Justice Department announced charges against two companies and the ship's technical superintendent. Jimmy Paul is the head of the FBI's Baltimore field office. He spoke to reporters about the charges.
1: The Key Bridge collapse forever changed Maryland. It changed the way we look at bridges and the way we look at ships. This tragedy changed six families forever. Alejandro, Miguel, Dorlian, Maynor, Carlos, and Jose were making our roads safer when they lost their lives on that fateful day in March of 2024. We know, as is laid out in this indictment, the collapse should never have happened. As alleged, the bridge was struck and collapsed because those who were responsible for the ship's operation deliberately cut corners at the expense of safety. The indictment shows that Synergy and Radha Krishnan Karthik Nair repeatedly failed to document, investigate, and report significant safety risks and hazards aboard the Dolly. They forged safety inspections and certifications. They falsely claimed the ship was in good working order and then lied to investigators about their actions when they were questioned. This indictment should send a message to all ship operators that circumventing safety requirements and breaking U.S. laws will not be tolerated. This was a tragic and significant moment for Baltimore. The FBI named this case Last Twilight. That name harkens back to another significant moment in Baltimore's history. The phrase, at the twilight's last gleaming, is from our national anthem, and the Star-Spangled Banner was penned on a vessel in the waters near where we stand today, where the bridge once spanned and where six lives were tragically lost. The altered skyline is a constant reminder of this tragedy. For the FBI, it also serves as a reminder of our commitment to finding the truth and to bringing justice to everyone affected.
0: FBI Special Agent Jimmy Paul speaking in Baltimore today.

0: A bright yellow baby's crib painted with a trio of cheerful dachshunds, a sort of matching dresser painted to look like a cartoonish human face, a self-portrait of the artist's bespectacled face on a sphinx. These are just a few of the previously unseen works by Keith Haring that have, until now, lived in the home of the pop artist's childhood best friend, Kermit Oswald. The self-portrait is especially rare. It's one of only six Mr. Haring is known to have painted. Now Mr. Oswald's collection is on public display and is up for auction this week. We reached Kermit Oswald at his studio near Cutstown, Pennsylvania.
1: Kermit, for a lot of us, it's hard to let go of the things we love, hard to let go of anything really, let alone pieces like these ones that are so meaningful and so personal to you and your family. How did you come to this decision?
2: I think we ultimately realized that the power and the significance of the works wasn't a physical thing anymore. I think there was a time I believed that, but as time went on, it just became more obvious that the stories behind it all was the thing that truly had the power, that had the significance. So now that I'm, you know, without them, so to speak, in my home, I actually don't miss them.
1: Because you have the memories.
2: You know, 50 years, yeah. And it's a long time, I think, to be with anything. And then the other thing I have to add is that I think the significance that these things have, the way that they're looked at within the culture, within the world, is very different from the way I look at them. I mean, he was what was special to me. So the art that kind of came along with it, yeah, it was nice. But it could never take the place of him and what we shared as people.
1: Just looking through what is up for auction now, scrolling through the images, just the thumbnails are quite striking. They're not new to you, obviously, but I wonder what are some of the memories associated with some of those items that you hold so close, even as, I mean, I'm just trying to imagine them being packed up and taken out of your house.
2: Yeah, it was actually really easy to do that. It was funny. I didn't really pay any attention to it, in a sense. Like the woodcuts. I mean, I think there's a total of four, maybe, that are there. The big skull that's orange and black. We made those together in 1983, and it was really born out of a pair of tables that I made for Keith for his house in about 1982. He spent some time with it, living with them, and he called me up one day and he said, we should make totem poles. And I just thought, this, you know, that's an incredible idea. I hadn't thought about stacking them and making them quite that monumental. But when we did it, it was just incredible. But that's the way we work together. I mean, you've been drawing with a kid from the age of 7 or 8, and you sort of understand each other. Like, you know, we're having this conversation, in a sense. We're having a dialogue that's been going on throughout our lifetime.
1: You said in some of the coverage about his work that he wanted people to look at the dates, not have a title on the work, because he wanted them to look at that date and look up headlines. What was his relationship like with news that was so important?
2: We were both newspaper boys from the time we were about 10 years old. And I think we were both very active in terms of paying attention to what was going on, not just locally, but around the world. I believe that interest continued throughout both of our lives. I believe that from the time we were paperboys, that interest in the news was shaping the imagery that he was creating.
1: The art that would come. It's for those, you know, who aren't familiar, it addressed social issues, apartheid, LGBTQ+ rights, the AIDS epidemic, and those are just obviously a few, and you know all of that well. In this moment in time, what message do you think this body of work sends?
2: I think what's interesting about a lot of Keith's work is that even though it may have been done in many instances, maybe close to almost 40 years ago, that the themes that were being addressed are the exact same things happening today, that we ultimately don't change very much, or maybe we don't learn. I'm not sure which one it is. But when I look at the things that he was trying to tell me, and I think the rest of the world through the work, I look at it today you might as well put 2026 on some of these things because the same story is playing out. In a way, it makes his work look like it's prophetic when it's just same old, right? And that's can be frustrating to me. I mean, I think it's frustrating to any artist.
1: Is there, I know you've put it out in the world, we'll see what happens with the auction, but is there in your mind and heart an ideal buyer?
2: It's just people that love stuff. You know, it's, I think that the care, the attention that this type of ownership demands is somebody who really is going to be committed to taking care of this thing and wanting to be a part of its life as much as it's a part of yours. I think there's an interaction that happens with art that's really important. It's not just some decoration on your wall. Our family had a ritual of sort of taking a family picture in front of the Sphinx painting almost every year, almost every Christmas. You know, we made the painting become, you know, not just a backdrop, but part of, you know, what we were recording. Why? The painting's entirely important to us. But to put ourselves in front of it and to include it in that regard furthers its story. The painting's gone, but guess what? It's in all my Christmas and Thanksgiving photos with my entire family. Yeah. See what I mean? So there's an interaction that happens with these things. You're constantly in dialogue, I believe, with these objects beyond what the artist is trying to tell you, right? So it's you're continuing it's sort of a conversation, you know, with that thing, and not just looking at it, in other words.
1: Kermit, I'm very glad we could speak. Thank you so much for this.
2: Thank you. Again, the pleasure's been mine, and can't wait to get to Canada soon.
1: Come and visit.
2: Thanks.
1: Thanks, Kermit.
0: Kermit Oswald was a longtime friend of the artist Keith Haring. We reached him at his studio near Kutztown, Pennsylvania.

0: They don't look like they should be called Strike Force 5, but it makes more sense when you hear they called themselves that. The name was coined when the five big American late-night show hosts banded together for a podcast during the writer's strike, and it stuck. And last night, Seth Meyers, John Oliver, and the two Jimmys, Fallon and Kimmel, joined Stephen Colbert for a final appearance together before The Late Show ends its run next Thursday. CBS declined to renew the program, claiming it was, quote, purely a financial decision against a challenging backdrop in late night, unquote. But it came shortly after Mr. Colbert called a $16 million settlement payment that CBS's parent company made to President Donald Trump, a big fat bribe. The timing led many, including members of Strike Force 5, to question the official story. And last night, they had some questions about what comes next.
1: What is my status? Do I become emeritus? And more importantly, do I lose my insurance? Because I have my insurance through Strike Force 5.
2: Yeah. That's heartbreaking, because you're just hard out. You're just out.
1: I'm just out.
2: Yeah, it's Strike Force 4, and it breaks our heart. It's like, yeah. But it's gerrymandering. Like, nobody likes it, but, like, once the courts rule.
3: Don't worry, give me a few months, it'll be Strike Force 3.
4: Yeah, I was going to say. These the good ones. You don't want it. What you don't want to be is in Strike Force 2, just looking at someone going, is it you or is it me?
5: Yeah, who knows?
1: Yeah. Late Night is in a bit of a weird spot right now, spoiler alert, and people questioning its future. I've been asked this question more, like, three times over the last 10 months in various interviews. Like, they go, like, make a case for Late Night. I'm like, what do you mean? And I go, like, make a case for it. Like, why should it continue to exist? I'm like, people like it. I enjoy doing it. But why would you say that, a case for Late Night?
3: Well, I would say that I look at the figures. And the fact of the matter is, more people are watching late night television now than, and I know everybody gets crazy, than when Johnny Carson, obviously Johnny Carson had a lot of people watching one show, but we have a lot of shows with like 30,000 people watching each one, right? And it adds up. And people watch us on YouTube now, and people have a lot of different options, and yet they keep coming to us. And I will tell you, when I got knocked off the air for a few days, people canceled Disney Plus. Why aren't you people canceling Paramount Plus? Because you didn't have it in the first place?
1: Well,
3: You have to defend late night? I mean, why should that question even be asked? You don't hear, like, Ryan Seacrest doesn't get asked that question about the Wheel of Fortune or whatever the hell he's hosting. Yeah.
6: I would actually like to hear Ryan Seacrest defend Wheel of Fortune. Yeah. I would like someone in his next interview to say, defend Wheel of Fortune's right to exist. Yeah. And I am going to be leaning forward, waiting for what he says.
0: Strike Force 5, Stephen Colbert, Jimmy Kimmel, Jimmy Fallon, John Oliver, and Seth Meyers uniting for the last time on The Late Show last night.
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10: Good morning. The Pentagon has an updated financial cost for the war with Iran, $29 billion. That does not include the price to repair facilities hit by Iran, which could take another $4 billion. It's Morning Edition from NHPR. I'm Rick Ganley. Also this hour, as President Trump arrives in China, how manufacturers in the U.S. and China are trying to adapt to whatever happens to their country's trading relationship. Governor Kelly Ayotte's pushing for more private insurers to cover a state-run behavioral health service for kids. That program's covered by Medicaid, but kids on private insurance often don't have the same access. We'll hear about one family's experience. And in Fairbanks, Alaska, people are waiting for the single day when spring will be sprung. It's a dramatic event known as Green Up. This is Wednesday. It's May 13th. The news is next.
11: Live from NPR News in Washington, I'm Corva Coleman. President Trump is en route to China for meetings with President Xi Jinping. He's accompanied by several key business leaders, such as the CEOs of Boeing and NVIDIA. Trump will try to focus on reaching business agreements. The leaders will also focus on the war in Iran. China is a business ally of Iran's and buys most of Iran's crude oil. A new NPR Chicago Council Ipsos poll finds most Americans think U.S. tariffs have been bad for both economies and driven up consumer costs here. NPR's Frank Langfitt reports.
12: Alisa Kajiwara is a physical therapist in Greater Chicago. When she bought a Chinese-made board game, she noticed tariffs added up to $20 to the price.
13: I think the tariffs are bad. Making a worse deal for a country's trade does not mean we'll get more stuff out of it.
12: David Morgan lives in North Carolina and supports tariffs. Low-wage competition from China sank his furniture company.
14: Business dried up and we didn't have the orders. We filed Chapter 11 and sold off a lot of our stuff.
12: The poll shows most Americans see a potential solution: cut tariffs on China in exchange for China buying more U.S. agricultural goods. Frank Langfitt, NPR News, Washington.
11: The effects of the Iran war are driving up costs in the U.S. too. Before he left for China, President Trump said he did not consider Americans' financial situation when he's thinking about the war.
15: The only thing that matters when I'm talking about Iran, they can't have a nuclear weapon. I don't think about Americans' financial situation. I don't think about anybody. I think about one thing.
11: He added, if the stock market goes up or down a little bit, the American people understand it. But it's not the stock market that's hurting consumers. The government reported yesterday consumer prices rose in April 3.8% compared to the same time a year ago. Prices were up for many things, but especially gas. President Trump is expected to name David Ventrella as the next acting director of the Immigration and Customs Enforcement Agency, or ICE. NPR's Jimena Bustillo prepared this report.
16: Ventrella most recently worked for the department overseeing contracts between ICE and various detention facilities. He previously worked for ICE during the Obama and George W. Bush administrations. He left the agency to work for Geo Group, a private prison company that contracts with the federal government for immigration detention. The selection comes as leadership at DHS, led by new Secretary Mark Wayne Mullen, are looking to shift away from controversial surges of enforcement and build up detention and deportation capacity. Ventrella will inherit a much larger workforce. About 12,000 new employees were added in the last year, and a bigger budget. Congressional Republicans gave ICE $75 billion last summer, about half to spend on detention space. Jimena Bustillo, NPR News, Washington.
11: On Wall Street, Dow futures are lower in pre-market trading. This is NPR.
10: Live from NHPR News, I'm Rick Ganley. Governor Kelly Ayotte's pushing for more private insurers to cover a state-run behavioral health service for kids. Fast Forward is a wraparound service covered by Medicaid, but kids on private insurance often don't have the same access to it. The New Hampshire House is voting on a bill tomorrow that would change that. Andrea Brochu is a mom in Jackson who struggled to get her private insurance to cover the program for her son, who is transitioning out of residential mental health care. Her son had to enroll in Medicaid to get the services.
17: It was a very difficult thing because we're transitioning our son home. We're doing everything we can to keep him healthy and safe and level at this point. And we still can't access the services we need because we have to jump through more hoops and over more hurdles to get resources that are ultimately life-saving.
10: You can hear more from Brochu later on in the hour here on NHPR. Tick season is officially underway in New Hampshire, and the parasite's been sending more people to the emergency room. NHPR's Kate Dario has more.
18: New data is showing that weekly emergency room visits caused by tick bites are high across the Northeast right now, according to the Center for Disease Control's Tick Bite Tracker. For this time of year, weekly rates are at the highest level since 2017. Warm temperatures can increase tick activity earlier in the season. Every region across the country is seeing high activity levels, except for the South Central United States. Tick season begins as soon as temperatures get warmer than about 40 degrees. But usually, people are most at risk for being bitten during the summer. Experts say the best way to stay safe from tick-borne illnesses like Lyme disease and alpha-gal syndrome is to prevent getting bitten in the first place. They recommend wearing protective clothing and using insect repellent. Kate Dario, NHPR News.
10: A new law prohibits putting state and county-owned lands purchased with public money into carbon sequestration programs. The New Hampshire Bulletin reports concerns about limiting the state's forestry industry, or some of the motivation behind the legislation. Those programs pay owners to keep tracts of forest on their land intact, the value coming from the forest's ability to store carbon dioxide, one of the greenhouse gases fueling climate change. The new law goes into effect in July. In sports, Philly starter Zach Wheeler was extremely efficient last night. He pitched 57 strikeouts over 7 1/3 innings work. He took the 2-1 win over the Red Sox. Wheeler recorded the fewest pitches through the first three innings by a starter since at least 2000. Just 16 pitches is all he needed. Sox and Phillies play again tonight at Fenway. Your forecast, cloudy this morning. Some showers moving in by this afternoon, though. High temperatures in the 50s and lower 60s. More showers tonight with lows in the 40s. And steady rain on Thursday. We'll see some heavier downpours tomorrow. It'll be in the 50s. Right now, it looks like a rainy Friday as well, but that'll set us up for a warm and, yes, sunny weekend. Right now, 36 degrees, some clouds in Concord.
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10: And this is NHPR. I'm Rick Ganley. Good morning.

0: definitive amount of money. You heard Senator Reid ask about the facilities, the estimate on the damage to facilities and what that will cost. There is no answer. We have no answer to when they will come with supplemental appropriations. You heard Congresswoman McCollum from Chairman Calvert, Republican and Democrat, is that we need to know the numbers before we can try to move forward.
1: Unfortunately, you're cutting in and out here, but I just want to make sure I understand. So you're referring to the questions around Iran's attacks on U.S. facilities in the region. There's no estimate.
0: That's right. There is no estimate on what that damage will cost us.
1: Now, some Republicans in yesterday's hearing seemed to indicate that they were also dissatisfied with the level of transparency from the White House, from the administration. Do you see an opportunity for bipartisan pressure to get the transparency you're looking for?
0: Well, that's what my hope is. And I think yesterday in the hearing, both Republicans and Democrats asked specific questions about what are the costs so far? What does that include? When will there be a supplemental? Will that be included? And I said yesterday, if the administration intends to ask Congress for supplemental funding, you need to come back to Congress to testify on that request specifically so that we and the American people can understand what the administration has gotten us into and how it plans to get us out of this. Every single day, every additional day this war goes on brings with it additional costs, and we have no clear or coherent strategy from the administration or cost estimates.
1: To make the $29 billion figure, do you feel it's an underestimate, given
0: yes,
1: that doesn't include...
0: It is an underestimate.
1: Are you concerned about how long the U.S. weapons stockpile will last as this war continues?
0: Yes. There have been conflicting views about our stockpile of munitions. There are a number of reports that say that we need to be thinking very seriously about that and what we need to be doing to replenish the munitions. However, yesterday, I heard Secretary Hegseth say that, in fact, that they have what they need. So that is really the conflicting views.
1: And really quickly, do you think the administration has underestimated Iran's military power?
0: I have. Look, the question is here, and this is the question that has to be answered. At the end of this crisis, what have we accomplished and at what cost? The American people need to know that, especially at this time when there's a cost of living crisis and costs are going up every day for them.
1: Representative Rosa DeLauro of Connecticut is ranking member of the House Appropriations Committee. Thank you so much.
0: Thank you.
2: Democrats think one of their best chances of flipping a U.S. House seat is in Omaha. Nebraska has a history as a red state, but there are enough Democrats and independent voters in its second congressional district to be influential. First, though, Democrats need to have a nominee. Hours after polls closed on Tuesday, AP results show the Democratic primary was too close to call. Nebraska Public Media's Molly Ashford reports.
3: Democratic candidate Denise Powell spoke to her supporters just before midnight.
4: There are still some votes outstanding. We want this whole Democratic process to work its way through, but we feel so good.
3: Her main opponent, Nebraska State Senator John Kavanaugh, addressed his watch party earlier in the evening. At that point, he was still ahead.
5: We're in the lead because of the hard work of the people in this room. We're in the lead because we work for every single vote.
3: But as the race narrowed and late results gave Powell an edge, the party ended without Kavanaugh coming out again. The Democratic primary has been contentious for weeks as millions of dollars in outside money has poured into the primary, mainly in support of Powell, who started and ran a PAC to elect female candidates in Nebraska prior to her congressional run. That money was largely spent on ads claiming that Kavanaugh leaving the State House for Washington could jeopardize what's known as Nebraska's blue dot. Nebraska is one of the only states that does not award presidential electoral votes as winner takes all, which means 2 years ago, Democratic presidential candidate Kamala Harris won a single electoral vote in the district. Whoever wins the Democratic nomination will face Republican candidate and Omaha City Councilman Brinker Harding in the general election. Nebraska Governor Jim Pillen threw his support behind Harding on Tuesday.
6: He'll be an extraordinary representative for Nebraska and stand up for our values and who we are.
3: Harding also has the endorsement of President Trump. For NPR News, I'm Molly Ashford in Omaha.
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7: It's Morning Edition here on New Hampshire Public Radio at 6:19. Most of the U.S. experiences spring gradually, but in Fairbanks, Alaska, trees go from bare to leafy in under 48 hours.
8: The forest turns from the dull gray of winter into this fresh green burst.
7: More of this dramatic moment known as Green Up and why it happens at Fairbanks. That's coming up after the news from New Hampshire and NPR at 6:30. I think that might happen in my yard, too. 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
9: May 1st was College Decision Day. But for a lot of prospective students, the question isn't where to go, it's whether to go at all. A growing number of Americans say the price tag just isn't worth it anymore. Is college still the ticket to a better future? We break it down and get your thoughts next time on 1A.
7: You can hear that after 10 o'clock this morning on NHPR. Cloudy skies to start with this morning. Some showers moving in by afternoon. High temperatures in the 50s and maybe around 60 later today. Showers tonight, lows in the 40s, and it looks like we'll have a steadier rain on Thursday. It is needed. We'll have some heavier downpours tomorrow. It'll be in the 50s. Maybe some showers on Friday before it warms up on the weekend. 42 in Keene right now, 32 in Colebrook. This is NHPR.
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7: This is Morning Edition from NHPR. I'm Rick Gamley. Governor Kelly Ayotte is pushing for more private insurers to cover a state-run behavioral health service for kids. That program, Fast Forward, is covered by Medicaid, but kids on private insurance often don't have the same access to it. The New Hampshire House is voting on a bill Thursday that would change that. I'm joined now by Andrea Brochu, a mom in Jackson who struggled to get her insurance to cover the program for her son. Andrea, thanks for being here.
10: Thank you so much for having me.
7: I have not heard about Fast Forward before. What is it, and what did it do for your son and your family?
10: Thank you. So I had not heard of Fast Forward either, and it was a little bit of a fluke that we even heard about it when we were in the trenches with our son. My son back in 2023 was in a very difficult place in his life due to a lot of outside influences and failures within systems and so on. And we had to make an incredibly difficult decision at that point in his life and our life, where we had to send him for residential treatment because we almost lost him. And we sent him to a state, several states away for care. It was the most difficult decision we had ever had to make. And this type of support was never mentioned until there was discussion of my son being discharged from residential care and brought back home. ultimately, to just answer your question, what Fast Forward provided for us was a wraparound support network that worked with us as a family. His father and I co-parented, so we were no longer together. Our son would go between our homes, and they worked with us as a family. They worked with us to help us determine a vision for our family. What would peace and met needs look like versus living in a continual crisis mode? And when we made that family vision, then our wraparound support team, the Fast Forward team, worked with us, caregivers, other members of the team over almost a 2-year period.
7: It sounds to me that it's almost, as you said, it's a wraparound service where it's taking existing services and kind of presenting them all to you, telling you all about your options. These aren't necessarily services that you could not have accessed on your own, but you may not have known that existed.
10: Exactly. So what it did, instead of having all of these fragmented services where I as mom or his father would need to try to coordinate or have talk to each other, our family support specialist was the person who kind of took that off of my shoulders. So I was able to be mom.
7: So what happened when you tried to get your son enrolled in the Fast Forward program on your private insurance?
10: Yeah, so this does not exist as a covered service on private insurance. So both his father and I had, at the time, employer-sponsored health insurance plans, and he was on his father's plan. It wasn't covered. We had to sign up and be approved for New Hampshire Medicaid for him to be able to access this program. That was difficult. It was quite a cumbersome process. It took months. So again, it was a very difficult thing because we're transitioning our son home. We're doing everything we can to keep him healthy and safe and level at this point. And we still can't access the services we need because we have to jump through more hoops and over more hurdles to get resources that are ultimately life-saving. Medicaid is one of those social safety net programs for those who are marginalized, disadvantaged, have barriers from access to those regular insurance programs. That's where those dollars need to be going, as a safety net. We had our own safety net. We were responsible people having insurance, but yet we couldn't have our services paid for by that said insurance.
7: I know Anthem, one of the largest insurers in the state, told the New Hampshire Senate committee that it is covering children's behavioral health needs, just not this particular state service. Private insurers generally do cover clinical costs. This isn't technically clinical care. How would you respond to that?
10: Clinical mental health is one thing, to be able to sit in a room with a clinician and talk about what's going on. Fast Forward services are so much greater than that, where it's not just clinical. Again, it is working with a family. It's bringing people to the table. And ultimately, they're less costly than the services that Anthem, per se, is covering. They'll cover clinical care. So we were able to have, you know, a portion of my son's residential treatment covered through clinical care. But ultimately, if we had been able to have access to Fast Forward before my son's mental health devolved to such a state where we had to place him in residential care, that insurance company would have saved a lot of money. And also, I would have saved a lot of money because of what I had to pay out of pocket. Fast Forward needs to be an upstream service so that youth never get to that point. And that is where the private insurer, if you have it, needs to step in and provide a whole ecosystem of mental and behavioral health support.
7: How is your son doing now since getting these services?
10: I thank you so much for asking that, because his father and I could not be more proud. He is doing so well. He graduated from high school early this past January, just after his 18th birthday. For many reasons, one being that he's a non-traditional learner and he wants to work. He is just finishing up trade school. He has a conditional offer with New Hampshire DOT upon his completion of his CDL license. He's thriving. And we would not be here if it were not for Fast Forward.
7: Andrea Brochu, thank you so much for taking the time to talk to us this morning.
10: Thank you.
7: Anthem told NHPR it is committed to ensuring that all children who need it have access to high-quality behavioral health care, including wraparound services, which they do cover for children and adults who are Anthem members. The insurer says it's committed to working with lawmakers on the issue. I'm Rick Gantley. This is NHPR. Coming up, what are teen takeovers and do they pose a real threat? Is it just hand-wringing? We'll hear from the director of the Juvenile Justice Clinic, an initiative at Georgetown Law about the legal aspects of teen takeovers. That's in 15 minutes. 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
11: Live from NPR News in Washington, I'm Dave Mattingly. President Trump is due to arrive in Beijing in less than 2 hours to begin a state visit with China's President Xi Jinping. Before leaving Washington, the president was asked about the current ceasefire with Iran.
12: Their military is gone. It's wiped out. And we're only going to make a good deal. And we'll see what happens.
11: Kuwait says it's arrested four members of Iran's Islamic Revolutionary Guard Corps. As NPR's Aya Batraoui reports, Kuwait says the four were among six Iranians on a patrol mission when their navigation system failed, sending them into Kuwaiti waters.
1: Kuwait's Interior Ministry says a group of six men landed on its Bubiyan Island on May 1st with a rented fishing boat to, quote, carry out a mission that included hostile acts against the state of Kuwait. It named all six and listed their rank in Iran's Navy. The statement says Kuwaiti forces exchanged fire with the group and that a member of Kuwait's armed forces was wounded in the clashes. Kuwait says two of the men fled while the other four were arrested and confessed during interrogation to belonging to Iran's Revolutionary Guard. Iran has attacked Gulf Arab states with missiles and drones throughout the U.S.-Israeli war on it. But this incident in Kuwait marks the first time a Gulf Arab state says its forces clashed with Iranian forces on its soil. Aya Batraoui, NPR News, Dubai.
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7: Live from NHPR News, I'm Rick Gamling. Two men are facing federal charges for allegedly kidnapping a woman in New Hampshire and taking her to Vermont in January. WMUR reports DeMarcus Bonner and Tyron Harris allegedly kidnapped the woman in Claremont and took her to Springfield, Vermont. They're accused of holding the woman for 24 hours and beating and torturing her. Springfield police went to the home where the woman was held. They were able to safely rescue her. Bonner and Harris are charged with kidnapping and kidnapping conspiracy. They could face life in prison if convicted. Three hikers were rescued Monday night on Mount Lafayette. Hampshire Fish and Game responded to a 9 p.m. call for the group, which had been hiking since 9 a.m. The 71-year-old, 52-year-old, and 21-year-old had no lights. They had lost the trail. They're about 2 miles from the trailhead with temperatures in the 20s. Officers were able to help them back, arriving at 2 a.m. on Tuesday. Officials are reminding hikers that winter conditions are still present in the White Mountains. New England researchers say hospital admissions for frostbite, hypothermia, and other cold-related illnesses have tripled nationwide in the past 25 years. For the New England News Collaborative, WBOR's Martha Biebinger has more in a study from Cambridge Health Alliance.
13: The admitted patients were more often men, typically on Medicaid or uninsured, and were four times more likely to die as compared to other hospitalized patients. Study author Dr. Dara Patel says the harm occurred both indoors and outside.
14: Whether that's inadequate housing, inadequate heating in the home, or the inability to care for ourselves due to mental illnesses or substance use disorders.
13: The timing aligns with a surge in drug overdoses and in people becoming homeless. Public health experts say federal cuts in Medicaid and heating assistance will likely put more Americans at risk for cold-related hospitalizations. For the New England News Collaborative, I'm Martha Biebinger.
7: A forecast, cloudy skies this morning. Some showers will move in by afternoon. High temperatures in the 50s and lower 60s today. Showers on and off tonight. It'll be in the 40s. And then we have a steady rain moving in on Thursday. Could be some heavier downpours. Temperatures will stay in the 50s for the most part. Some showers on Friday, too, but right now it looks like the weekend is going to warm up. Got to hold on a little longer. 40 right now here in Concord, 32 in Colebrook. I'm Rick Gamley. 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It's news from New Hampshire and NPR.
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2: 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I'm Michelle Martin.
1: I'm Leila Faldin.
16: And I'm Steve Inskeep in Beijing, where the temperature hit 92 degrees today. The air quality is intense, and where President Trump is meeting Chinese leader Xi Jinping. We are 13 months out from Liberation Day, when Trump imposed tariffs on China that quickly escalated over 145%. So much has happened since then. Eventually, the United States Supreme Court ruled his tariffs were illegal. But very little was resolved in a long-term relationship of two countries that once seemed like partners, then like rivals, and that seemed to drift apart year by year. Manufacturers in both countries face uncertainty. And my colleague Jennifer Pack has been hearing their stories. She's following a manufacturer in the U.S. and one in China.
17: At a factory in the shoemaking hub of Dongguan City, nearly 400 workers cut material, punch holes, and so casual and athletic shoes, mainly for Western brands. They work with a lot of machines. But the most critical tasks are still done by hand, says James Gao, whose company named ShoeBot owns this factory. He points to workers brushing glue on shoe soles. If you don't apply enough glue, he says, the bottom of the shoe will come off. Apply too much, the glue oozes out, and the shoe is defective. This is a very technical skill, something he says he can't find in the U.S. America had shoemaking skills, he says, but it lost out to countries where manufacturing costs less, including China. It doesn't sound like it, but this is the front line of the U.S.-China trade war. President Trump, in his first term, said China is eating America's lunch. He repeated the sentiment a year ago, saying that China and other trade partners have
18: taken advantage of us, ripped us off, and left us for dead, frankly.
17: China pushed back. Trump retaliated. The tariffs meant it didn't make sense for us to make shoes in China for the U.S. market, says Gao. We quickly went into a joint venture to manufacture in Vietnam, where the U.S. tariffs were not as high. So Trump's tariffs have pushed some of the supply chain out of China, but not back to the U.S. Across the Pacific, tariffs are also driving up costs for American manufacturers that buy components from China. For example, this Texas-based factory.
19: Okay. Just for my recording level, and you can drink your coffee because it's not
20: Sure.
17: I came to meet the owner, Saheed Ayoub. He's the founder of Isotherm. It designs equipment for commercial fisheries, oil and gas, basically anything that requires cooling. For 25 plus years, he's been manufacturing here in Arlington, Texas.
20: This is all Chinese material. So.
17: Titanium mostly?
20: Titanium, yeah.
17: Raw materials, though, are mostly imported from China. So when the tariffs went up last spring, Ayoub started thinking about moving part of his business out of the U.S. Since then, the U.S. and China have struck a trade truce, and a majority of Americans say they're against increasing tariffs on Chinese imports, according to a new NPR, Chicago Council, and Ipsos survey. China would welcome this. Ahead of Trump's visit, the Chinese Foreign Ministry released this video,
0: 中国和美国, 两个最有分量的国家,
17: highlighting the benefits of U.S.-China cooperation.
0: 中美贸易额抵得上一个中等国家一年的GDP.
17: Today, China-U.S. trade matches the annual GDP of a mid-sized country, it says. Thousands of American companies invest in China. 80% of Apple's core suppliers have plants in China. It's an upbeat message. But for businesses on the front line of U.S.-China trade, their experience since Trump's first term has not been so positive. For Texas manufacturer Ayub, he's got modest hopes for any tariff relief this week.
21: Well, I'm just hoping that it will not go up. Hopefully it will come down.
17: And he's still looking to diversify his manufacturing outside of the U.S., including to China.
21: You always keep all your options open. So we are still looking into that.
17: As for Gao in Dongguan,
22: 我们从24年开始去提升非美国的。He
17: says he's been trying to enter more non-U.S. markets since just before Trump returned to the White House last year. In a world that's become more unpredictable, Gao says he just wants to stay agile. Jennifer Pak, NPR News, in Dongguan City, China.
16: We're co-hosting Morning Edition from Washington and Beijing this week, and I will be here throughout the presidential summit.
1: People in Fairbanks, Alaska, are waiting for the dramatic arrival of spring. It's called green up, when birch and aspen trees put their leaves out in a rapid burst. And many of the hills turn green seemingly overnight. It's forecast to happen in the next few days. NPR's Ravina Koenig reports.
23: When botanist Jan Daw moved up to Fairbanks in 1975, the first greenup she saw felt like magic.
24: To be able to watch the same tree at 8 o'clock in the morning, noon, 6 o'clock at night, and you could see that they were growing.
23: Daw works for the University of Alaska Fairbanks and is part of a group that tracks greenup each year. Birch and aspen make up a big part of the region's greenery. And while some shadier areas can take longer, often a lot of the trees go from bare to leafy in a shocking 24 to 48 hours.
24: The forest turns from the dull gray of winter into this fresh green burst.
23: What explains this rapid leaf out? To start, Daw says Fairbanks is right at the northern edge of where trees grow, less than 200 miles below the Arctic Circle. It's super cold and dark in the winter, and not many types of trees grow in this region.
24: You have to really be a survivor.
23: Further south, Daw says trees may have 7 months to soak up the sun through their leaves and make it into food. But in Fairbanks, it's more like four.
24: And if you're going to be a successful plant, you have to get your leaves out there.
23: In other words, these trees have evolved to take advantage of the growing season the second it arrives. When is that? Depends year to year. Being so far north, Fairbanks is now getting a whopping 18 plus hours of daylight, which can supercharge plant growth. But the ground also has to thaw enough, and that's the unpredictable part, that the roots can pull up water and make it into sap, which then goes to every single branch.
24: Every single winter bud and feeds it in order for it to have the energy it needs to grow and then open up.
23: For those who live in this area, it's a big moment. Winter is long for people as well as trees.
25: Snow's on the ground, my yard is flooded, my dog is soaking wet, and I'm like, it's coming. It's gonna be spring, it's gonna be summer.
23: Hannah Hill lives in Fairbanks and calls green up a seasonal holiday.
25: I like to celebrate it by hooting and hollering and carrying on and texting everybody I know that I love them and that we did it and here you go.
23: Hill also runs an annual pool where people bet on the day greenup arrives. This year, over 100 people participated and are watching their windows for that pop of green. Ravenna Koenig, NPR News.
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7: Kind of sounds like betting on ice out around here. It's Morning Edition here on New Hampshire Public Radio. Seeing the green outside the window. Does make you feel better. Ahead, President Trump and China's president set to meet in Beijing, geopolitics looming large, of course, as well as the war in the Middle East. But the main focus of the summit is likely to be the U.S.-China economic relationship. Details with the Marketplace Morning Report in 10 minutes. We'll check on that forecast from the Mount Washington Observatory next.
3: Republican lawmakers are remaking congressional maps that could dilute black voting power across the South.
4: I've been beaten with billy sticks, dogs, and tear gas, but now the Supreme Court and the state courts are making it back up to where it was.
3: How longtime voting rights activists in one Louisiana district are responding on the next All Things Considered from NPR News.
7: All Things Considered this afternoon with Julia Barnett between 4 and 6:30 here on New Hampshire Public Radio. Right now, the forecast. Meteorologist Madeline Smith at the Mount Washington Observatory has some details and some rain.
5: A warm front will move through northern New England today, bringing scattered rain showers across the state this morning, then becoming steadier by this afternoon. Cloudy skies overhead with winds picking up to around 10 miles per hour, gusting up to 25 miles per hour at times this afternoon, with high temperatures for your Wednesday in the lower 50s north in Lancaster to the lower 60s south in Concord. Overcast skies and rain showers continue overnight tonight into tomorrow in the wake of the front, with low temperatures tonight a bit warmer than yesterday, around 40 degrees north in Berlin to the upper 40s south in Hillsboro. Another wet day is in store tomorrow as the center of the low moves just to our southwest, with steady rain falling for much of the day. Winds pick back up with gusts up to 20 miles per hour, with high temperatures tomorrow in the mid-50s north in Littleton to the lower 60s south in Exeter. For NHPR, this is meteorologist Madeline Smith reporting from the Mount Washington Observatory.
7: Thanks, Madeline. 43 right now in Manchester, some clouds. 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
1: 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I'm Leila Fadel.
2: And I'm Michelle Martin. Good morning. Teenagers enjoying the first steps toward independence have always liked to gather at parties, maybe at a local mall or at a park. Adults often find these get-togethers annoying. But recently, gatherings in some places are taking what seems, in some cases, like a more ominous turn. Here's a couple of local TV reports.
3: Out-of-control teenagers taking over streets across the nation now.
4: Meanwhile, a community field day in Orlando turned to swarms of teenagers actually being chased by police officers. And organizers say that the teens tried to take over the family-friendly event. West U's David Jones is
2: We called Kristen Henning to get her take on this, what are being called teen takeovers. She's a professor at Georgetown Law Center who also directs the school's Juvenile Justice Clinic and Initiative. Good morning, Professor Henning. Thanks so much for joining us.
5: Good morning, Michelle. Thank you for having this conversation.
2: Well, so tell us about what are being called teen takeovers. Some people call them like flash mobs. And what makes these different from other types of impromptu hangouts? Is it the size? Because kids can gather on social media and the groups are bigger. What are you seeing?
5: Look, you know, a teen takeover is literally a group of teenagers who get together at a designated time, at a designated location, to do what teenagers do, which is socialize, laugh, you know, hang out with friends, get some outdoor space, and what makes these different is that they are now being sensationalized and they're getting a bad rap because we are seeing video clips and reports, sensationalized reports like the ones you just played about out of control kids, swarms of young people interfering with businesses. And the reality is in so many of these instances, we are sensationalizing teenagers, often lower income children of color who are taking over, if you will, or visiting gentrified neighborhoods.
2: Okay.
5: Or the focus becomes on the delinquent or criminal activity that takes place.
2: Okay. So has your clinic had any cases connected to these get-togethers in the D.C.
5: area? So we have not. And in the District of Columbia, the arrest numbers have been quite low in the recent April and March incidents of this. And I think it's telling that our clinic, has not had any arrest tied to this.
2: Okay.
5: You're seeing anywhere from 2 to 8 kids on each occasion of these teen gatherings being arrested.
2: For what, though? For fighting among themselves? For what? Property damage?
5: Excellent question. I mean, I pulled it up. I was curious about this myself. The one in March had 2 youth arrests that we found reported, and there were indeed 2 guns recovered in April. And I'll say more about that if you like. April, there were about 8 arrests. We're talking about 5 arrests were what they call assault on a police officer. And people have to understand, this is not a situation where a child is running over and initiating an assault on a police officer.
2: So,
5: but these are, you know, encounters.
2: So if your concern clearly is that kids are being
5: resisting,
2: that kids are being criminalized, what is a more effective strategy in your case, in your opinion?
5: Yeah, so the more successful strategy is creating, it's a couple of things. It's creating a positive spaces for young people to hang out. So I want to give a shout out to the Department of Parks and Recreation for their teen night outs. Another positive response is outreach teams, youth outreach teams, like Words,
2: we
5: Life.
2: We have to leave it there for now. Kristen Henning is director of the Juvenile Justice Clinic and Initiative at Georgetown Law Center. This is Morning Edition from NPR News. I'm Michelle Martin.
1: And I'm Leila Fadel.
6: And I'm Rick Anley. 4 minutes goes by quickly sometimes. Ahead, 2 years after a cargo ship lost power and rammed into Maryland's Key Bridge, the Justice Department has filed criminal charges against the ship's operators, that's Synergy Marine Group.
7: We allege that the possibility of such a catastrophic power failure should have been no surprise to Synergy.
6: 6 people died when that bridge collapsed. We'll get an update in the next half hour on Morning Edition. for listener-supported NHPR, and we get support from the New Hampshire Abandoned Property Division, working towards reuniting owners with their unclaimed property. More information and to search the database at findnhmoney.gov.
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10: Good morning. President Trump arrives in China today for a summit with China's president. This hour, we'll visit the Great Hall of the People, where the leaders will meet. It's Morning Edition from NHPR. I'm Rick Ganley. Also ahead, Tennessee Republicans say splitting Memphis into three districts gives each a mix of urban, suburban, and rural voters. Black clergy fear their community's needs are being sacrificed. Here in New Hampshire, our Democratic candidates seeking to represent the state in Washington, running against the moderate politics that succeeded for their party for decades. Also, education researchers depict a learning recession going back more than a decade. And OpenAI CEO Sam Altman testifies in court, defending himself against allegations from Elon Musk in their fight over the company's direction. Billionaires arguing. It's Wednesday. It's May 13th. The news is next.
11: Live from NPR News in Washington, I'm Korva Coleman. The Trump administration's defense budget request is getting a lot of congressional pushback. NPR's Claudia Grisales reports lawmakers want to know details and more about the cost of the war in Iran.
12: Pentagon officials estimate the Iran war has cost $29 billion so far, but that does not include repairs to U.S. facilities attacked by Iran that could add billions more to that price tag. The Pentagon plans to ask for supplemental funding on top of a $1.5 trillion budget proposal for the next fiscal year that Defense Secretary Pete Hegseth argues will remake the military.
13: This is admittedly a historic budget. It is a fiscally responsible budget, and it is a war-fighting budget.
12: But amid an unpopular war, many lawmakers are expressing bipartisan frustration over the administration's shifting plans concerning Iran and a lack of information tied to their historic spending plans. Claudia Grisales, NPR News.
11: Republican-led states in the South are moving quickly to redraw their congressional maps ahead of the midterm elections. This comes after the U.S. Supreme Court gutted a key section of the Voting Rights Act. Alabama will hold a special election in August for new districts that were previously ruled illegal. NPR Stephen Fowler says voting rights and civil rights groups are challenging this.
14: It reiterates conflicting realities here. Republicans are making these changes for political aims, fewer Democrats, more Republicans. But in the South, you can't disentangle political aims from race and historic fights over civil rights. So for Black voters, those national aims just have a different connotation.
11: NPR's Stephen Fowler reporting. Separately, the South Carolina State Senate has rejected a proposal to extend its current session to work on redrawing that state's map. Redistricting could help eliminate South Carolina's one Democratic seat held by James Clyburn, a civil rights activist. Prediction market Kelsey is now tracking campaign staffers to make sure they don't bet on their own candidates. This follows an NPR report on a staffer who made money from insider information. NPR's Luke Garrett has more.
15: Kelsey is a leading prediction market in the U.S. It has hosted over $1 billion in election and political bets. Campaign staff aren't allowed to use these markets, but now Kelsey is, quote, actively screening campaign staff to make sure they don't. The company's enforcement lawyer, Robert Denault, said Kelsey is using Federal Election Commission data to do just this. It remains unclear how effective this new monitoring system will be to prevent insider campaign bets. Meanwhile, in Congress, Representative Richie Torres, a Democrat from New York, introduced a bill banning campaign staff from placing election bets on all prediction markets, including Kalshi, Polymarket, and Predictit. Both actions come after NPR reported a campaign staffer bet and made, quote, thousands on prediction markets using insider information. Luke Garrett, NPR News, Washington.
11: It's NPR.
10: Live from NHPR News, I'm Rick Ganley. People in the Northeast are visiting emergency rooms because of tick bites at the highest rate in nearly a decade. That's according to the Centers for Disease Control and Prevention. Visits are higher than normal across the country, except in the South Central United States. Here in New Hampshire, tick season begins around March as temperatures warm up. But climate change is making winters warmer, which can mean longer tick seasons. You can stay safe by taking measures like using bug spray and doing thorough tick checks. First-year undergraduate enrollment at the University of New Hampshire's Durham campus has increased by 4%. The Portsmouth Herald says the increase is specifically in the incoming freshman class. UNH President Elizabeth Chilton says the growth is a success amid a, quote, anticipated demographic cliff with fewer college-age students. Total undergraduate enrollment at UNH will still decline next year following the upcoming graduation of the current senior class. A new law prohibits putting state and county-owned lands purchased with public money into carbon sequestration programs. The New Hampshire Bulletin reports concerns about limiting the state's forestry industry was some of the motivation behind that legislation. Those programs pay owners to keep tracts of forest on their land intact, the value coming from the forest's ability to store carbon dioxide, one of the greenhouse gases fueling climate change. The new law will go into effect in July. The New Bedford Whaling Museum in Massachusetts recently celebrated a major expansion by burying a time capsule. That capsule will go under the museum's new $37 million building that's currently under construction. Amanda McMullen is the museum president. She says the time capsule includes papers, photos, and items meant to capture the city as it is today.
16: It's going to be this firsthand account for future generations to know what was happening in 2026. Sort of Renaissance movement, if you will, of the city and the region, which feels like it really is in a robust, vibrant moment.
10: The new building set to open next year. McMullen says there's no timeline yet for opening that time capsule. In sports, Philly starter Zach Wheeler was extremely efficient last night. He had 57 strikeouts over his 7 1/3 innings, getting the 2-1 win over the Red Sox. He recorded the fewest pitches through the first three innings by any starter in the past 26 years. Red Sox and Phillies will play again tonight at Fenway. Your forecast, cloudy skies this morning, some showers moving in by the afternoon. High temperatures in the 50s and lower 60s. More on and off showers tonight with lows in the 40s, and then steadier rain for Thursday. Could see some heavy downpours tomorrow. Low temperatures in the 50s. It is 41 right now in Concord.
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10: 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I'm Rick Ganley, and this is NHPR News from New Hampshire and NPR.

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1: And it's Morning Edition on NHPR. Democrats have won the last dozen congressional races in New Hampshire. Of course, they hope to keep it going. But this time around, are they running against the approach that succeeded for their party here for decades? NHPR's Josh Rogers reports in 15 minutes. News is next. 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

0: Live from NPR News in Washington, I'm Dave Mattingly. President Trump says he plans to ask China's President Xi Jinping to open up his country to American businesses when the two meet in Beijing. Trump is scheduled to arrive in China shortly for a state visit. A number of corporate CEOs are traveling with the president aboard Air Force One, including those from Boeing and chipmaker NVIDIA. The state of Alabama says it will hold a special primary election for four of the state's seven congressional seats. The move was announced after the U.S. Supreme Court cleared the way for the Republican-led state to use a congressional map that had been previously blocked by the courts, as NPR's Ashley Lopez reports.
1: After the Supreme Court weakened the Voting Rights Act 2 weeks ago, there's been a flurry of GOP redistricting efforts in the South. And now Alabama can use a map that has one more seat that favors Republicans compared to the now defunct map that the lower court ordered. This ruling, however, came a week before the state's primary. Republican Governor Kay Ivey announced the state will hold a special primary for the four seats affected by the change. This is expected to cause some confusion for voters, particularly because this change was announced when absentee mail voting was already underway. The new special primary election will be held on August 11th. Ashley Lopez, NPR News.
0: Wall Street futures are mixed this morning ahead of the open. This is NPR News from Washington.
2: Live from NHPR News, I'm Rick Ganley. Two men are facing federal charges for allegedly kidnapping a woman in New Hampshire and taking her to Vermont in January. WMUR reports DeMarcus Bonner and Tyrone Harris allegedly kidnapped the woman in Claremont and took her to Springfield, Vermont. They're accused of holding the woman for 24 hours and beating and torturing her. Springfield police went to the home where the woman was held. They were able to safely rescue her. Bonner and Harris are charged with kidnapping and kidnapping conspiracy, and they could face life in prison if convicted. Governor Kelly Ayotte pushing for more private insurers to cover a state-run behavioral health service for kids. Fast Forward is a wraparound service covered by Medicaid, but kids on private insurance often don't have the same access to it. The New Hampshire House is voting on a bill Thursday that would change that. Andrea Brochu is a mom in Jackson who struggled to get her private insurance to cover the program for her son, who was transitioning out of residential mental health care. Her son had to enroll in Medicaid to get the services.
3: It was a very difficult thing because we're transitioning our son home. We're doing everything we can to keep him healthy and safe and level at this point. And we still can't access the services we need because we have to jump through more hoops and over more hurdles to get resources that are ultimately life-saving.
2: You can hear more from Brochu later on Morning Edition here on NHPR. The forecast, cloudy morning. Some showers will move in by this afternoon. Temperatures will be in the 50s to around 60 this afternoon. Some more showers on and off tonight with lows in the 40s. It'll be a breezy one. And then steadier rain for Thursday. Some heavier downpours tomorrow with highs staying in the 50s across the state. Looks like another day of some showers on Friday. But then it sets up for a warmer, sunny weekend beginning on Saturday. Fingers crossed. Overcast right now, 43 degrees here in Concord. It's 35 right now at Colebrook. 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
1: It's Morning Edition on NHPR. Coming up, how will the resignation of the FDA commissioner affect the Trump administration's health agenda? A former commissioner weighs in. That's before the end of the hour. A check on the forecast. Does include some rain. That's next. 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
1: Straight from the Mount Washington Observatory, meteorologist Madeline Smith has the statewide NHPR forecast.
5: A rainy couple days are in store as approaching low pressure lifts a warm front through today, bringing scattered rain showers this morning, turning into steady rainfall this afternoon. Cloudy skies above with winds picking up this afternoon to around 10 miles per hour, gusting up to 25 miles per hour, with high temperatures for Wednesday in the lower 50s north of Franconia to the lower 60s south in Keene. Rain showers continue for much of the overnight hours across the state, with low temperatures tonight staying a bit warmer than last, ranging from around 40 degrees north in Stratford to the upper 40s south in Manchester. The low pressure stalls just to our southwest tomorrow, making for another wet day outside with steady rain continuing for much of Thursday. Winds gusting up to 20 miles per hour tomorrow, with high temperatures for Thursday in the mid-50s north in Lincoln to the lower 60s south in Nashua. For NHPR, this is meteorologist Madeline Smith reporting from the Mount Washington Observatory.
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1: It is Morning Edition here on NHPR. Democrats have won the last dozen congressional races in New Hampshire, and in 2026, party leaders say they're bent on ensuring that trend continues. But a range of Democratic candidates seeking to represent New Hampshire in Washington are running, not just to beat Republicans, they're also running against the very approach that succeeded for their party here for decades. That's moderate politics, carried out by people who have made politics their career. And NHPR's Josh Rogers reports.
6: When attendees arrived at the Democratic Party's McIntyre-Shaheen fundraiser last month, Karishma Manzur was hard to miss. The U.S. Senate hopeful and first-time candidate stood at the main entrance with a large banner proclaiming that she rejects pro-Israel PAC money and the moral compromises she say go with it.
7: I am not allowed to put this sign inside because the keynote speaker, Hillary Clinton, gets money from AIPAC. Chris Pappas gets money from AIPAC. Maggie Goodlander gets money from AIPAC. Hassan, Shaheen, they all get money from AIPAC. If we want to reclaim our power, we have to reject these corrupt organizations.
6: Manzur is 52, holds a PhD in biochemistry and biology. She says peace activism got her into politics, and though she's cast ballots and knocked doors for top New Hampshire Democrats in the past, she says it's high time voters recognize that the politics they practice, moderate, incremental, and donor-friendly, isn't working for New Hampshire or America.
7: We have a housing crisis, a child care crisis, a health care crisis. It's because the current set of lawmakers, including Pappas, are failing the people. They're serving their donors, they're not serving the people.
6: The irony wasn't lost on Manzur that she was standing outside a fundraiser where $200 was the cheapest ticket. Inside, longtime Democratic Party Chairman Ray Buckley was reveling.
8: This year's dinner, like every year, is a time to celebrate our successes and raise money to build for our future success. And build, we're going to do.
6: But how and where to build most fruitfully is an open question for Democrats these days, for candidates like Manzer and others whose politics skew to the left of party leaders. The very foundation of Democrats' success is rotten and needs to be dismantled altogether.
9: I'm out here with the people. I'm not back there.
6: Sarah Chudzinski, who's running for Congress in the 1st District, was pointing to a section of the hotel ballroom full of party leaders and top donors. Chudzinski, who's been a middle school teacher and an international nonprofit director, says economic hardship is a way she connects with voters, something the millionaires New Hampshire routinely sends to Congress wouldn't understand.
9: People are excited, people are engaged about a candidate that knows what it's like to live paycheck to paycheck, a candidate that knows what it's like to walk in and apply for food stamps and yet has broken into the system to actually get something done.
6: And she's not the only Democrat running in the 1st District convinced that voters want something fundamentally different. Carly Berriant, who chairs the Hampton Select Board and lectures at Harvard's Kennedy School of Government, believes the political moment demands it.
10: We need people who are willing to take risks and make big stands and actually show voters that they're not full of crap.
6: One of Berriant's biggest stands is her refusal to use social media, a rare move in an age where politics can begin and end online.
10: And the amazing thing about not using social media is that I get to hear from all different kinds of people. Like, I had an event in Plastow today, and I said, raise your hand if you're undeclared a Republican. People raised their hands. Guess what? They care about the same things as Democrats do. People want to be safe in their homes. They want to afford to live here. They want change.
6: Democratic State Rep Jared Sullivan, who's vying in the U.S. Senate primary, agrees. But he says absent setting new limits on corporations and the wealthy, even reaching the everyday people Democrats claim to want to serve will remain a major challenge.
11: What I've learned through my campaigning is that people are turned off by politics because of how nasty it is. And it's easy to just say both sides are nasty and check out. And I think the only way out of this is to reform the system.
6: The extent to which any reform may be in the offing in 2026 will depend on a range of factors. But longtime observers of state politics cite the economy, the war in Iran, the retirement of Jeanne Shaheen, and even the rise of Graham Plattner in Maine as reasons to think 2026 could be an election during which New Hampshire Democrats decide to reckon with their party's longstanding identity.
12: I do wish they were louder, and I certainly would like to see some different leadership.
6: Former Democratic State Senator Jackie Cilley mounted a failed bid for governor as an anti-establishment candidate back in 2012. She sees the growing number of candidates willing to call out the powers that be, including in their own party, as welcome.
12: They're fighters, and they want to see real systemic and lasting change, and that excites me. And I hope the ones that are on that platform take it forward.
6: How forward New Hampshire Democrats choose to go in 2026 will be up to candidates and the voters who choose to support them. Josh Rogers, NHPR News.
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13: Republican lawmakers are remaking congressional maps that could dilute black voting power across the South.
14: I've been beaten with billy sticks, dogs, and tear gas, but now the Supreme Court and the state courts are making it back up to where it was.
13: How longtime voting rights activists in one Louisiana district are responding on the next All Things Considered from NPR News.
1: 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Clouds and some showers developing today. 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
15: It's Morning Edition from NPR News. I'm Michelle Martin.
16: And I'm Leila Fadil. The commissioner of the Food and Drug Administration has resigned. Dr. Marty McCary told President Trump he was leaving Tuesday after 13 tumultuous months on the job. In a few minutes, we'll hear from a head of the FDA in Trump's first term about McCary's tenure. First, the details.
15: NPR Pharmaceuticals correspondent Sydney Lufkin is here to talk about the change. Good morning, Sydney.
17: Good morning.
15: So why is this happening?
16: Well, I'm told the final straw for McCary was White House pressure to okay flavored vapes, something he did not agree with. That's according to a federal health official familiar with management of the agency, but who wasn't authorized to speak publicly. The pressure has been building for a while. He had survived a series of controversies. McCary was definitely disrupting the agency, which is really in line with what the rest of the Trump administration has been trying to do to the federal government. And he made a lot of people mad. At times, McCary angered the Make America Healthy Again movement for not pushing the MAHA agenda fast enough or hard enough. And he upset people wanting a more predictable approach to regulation at the FDA.
15: Can you give us some examples?
16: Oh, sure. For example, people who support the MAHA movement were upset when the agency approved updated COVID-19 vaccines last year. He also disappointed people who oppose abortion by approving a second generic version of mifepristone, drug makers and patient groups who want a consistent and predictable FDA were unhappy with the agency's reversals on experimental drugs and vaccines. McCary made some policy changes without convening the typical FDA advisory committees of outside experts. These committees have a lot of rules around them to make sure they're not biased, and they're typically convened before big agency decisions. It's a way to build public trust. And McCary didn't do that before changing the safety warnings on hormone replacement therapies. At the time, he called the committees bureaucratic, conflicted, and expensive. So even though medical groups had long wanted those safety labels changed, they didn't like the way McCary did it.
15: So what are people saying now that McCary is out?
16: In a post on Truth Social, President Trump thanked McCary for doing a great job, but Dr. Ben Rome, a physician and health policy researcher at Brigham and Women's Hospital in Boston, says he's glad to see McCary go.
17: I think the last year has been an unmitigated disaster for the FDA. So there has been a lot of changes to regulatory processes that have totally undermined the FDA's independent abilities and have introduced political interference into the process.
16: There's also been a big exodus of career staff. That's in addition to the mass firings that took place just after McCary was confirmed last year. Rome says he hopes the next person will right the ship, but he's worried.
15: So speaking of that, who is the next person that we think will lead the FDA?
16: That would be Kyle Diamantis. Trump announced that he'll be the acting commissioner. Diamantis had been the deputy commissioner for food, overseeing nutrition and human food safety. He's a lawyer, not a medical doctor. But the administration has struggled to get some of its health picks confirmed by the Senate, so it may be a while before there's a permanent commissioner.
15: That is NPR's pharmaceuticals correspondent, Sydney Lumpkin. Sydney, thank you.
16: You bet.
18: For more on the resignation of the head of the FDA and what that means for the agency, I'm joined by Dr. Scott Gottlieb. He was commissioner of the Food and Drug Administration from 2017 to 2019 in President Trump's first term. Good morning and welcome to the program.
19: Good morning. Thanks for having me.
18: So as we just heard, Dr. McCary resigned apparently because of pressure from the White House to approve flavored vapes, which he did not agree with. What do you make of his resignation?
19: I'm not sure that there was one policy issue that drove this. I don't know the details. Marty's a friend. I think there were some constructive things that he did during his tenure at the agency. I think that the biggest challenge that the agency faces and faced was just the loss of senior personnel. If you look at overall, they lost thousands of staff members, thousands of medical reviewers. You look at the oncology division at the agency, it went from about 100 medical reviewers at its starting strength to about 50 now. The hematology division that oversees malignant heme went from 21 reviewers to 6. They lost an entire breast cancer review team. That's just the oncology division, which I happen to look at closely. And they also lost a lot of senior career leaders inside both the Biologics Center and the Drug Center. There were political appointees put in those positions. And I think ultimately that eroded a lot of the institutional rigor and experience of the agency. And I think that's what's been hobbling the agency.
18: Taken together, all of these departures plus kind of a tumultuous year. As you said, you called Dr. McCary a friend, and you said he has done some admirable things. But him leaving, how does that affect health policy in the U.S., plus all these other departures you mentioned?
19: Yeah, I think the continued turnover at the agency is not constructive for FDA. I think what you want in those positions is stable leadership, both in the commissioner's office, and there's probably going to be other turnover in the commissioner's office as a result of his departure, but also stable leadership in the different centers that govern the products, oversee different product centers. When I was there, I inherited a core of center directors from Rob Califf, who had been commissioner before me, and they stayed in place for my entire tenure at the agency. And that was very helpful to me, having senior career leaders with a lot of experience having stable leadership in those positions. And if you look at those positions, they've turned over many times in the last couple of years. There's been some divisions inside the drug center that have turned over five or six times. That kind of turnover inside the agency, the loss of very experienced senior career leaders in those positions, that ultimately has a real impact on the review process. And it's not just in the drug center. You're also seeing that in tobacco center. You're seeing it in the food center as well, though that's been a little bit more stable.
18: What does it mean for public trust in the agency?
19: I think most people probably aren't paying very close attention to who's coming and who's going inside FDA. But I think that there is a perception of just consistent and sort of persistent turnover inside FDA. And that has to have an impact on the overall public perception of the agency. And a lot of the senior career leaders who left also were well known outside the agency.
18: You know, the reporting indicates that there was pressure from the White House, at least over this one decision. As a former FDA commissioner, did you ever experience White House pressure or this kind of White House pressure?
19: Yeah, and I don't know. I don't know if that's true, that narrative around White House pressure. It does appear the White House had a different perspective on some of the tobacco-related issues. But look, I had policy disputes. I had places of disagreement. But I was always able to come to a compromise and didn't feel that the White House forced me into a decision.
18: Former FDA Commissioner Dr. Scott Gottlieb, thank you for your time.
19: Thanks a lot.
18: People in China smoke far more than in the U.S. One study finds almost half of Chinese men are smokers. Tomorrow on Morning Edition, the women trying to change that. Listen in the NPR app or this public radio station. This is Morning Edition from NPR News. I'm Leila Fadel.
15: And I'm Michelle Martin.
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10: Good morning. The Pentagon has an updated financial cost for the war with Iran, $29 billion. That does not include the price to repair facilities hit by Iran, which could take another $4 billion. It's Morning Edition from NHPR. I'm Rick Gamble. Also this hour, as President Trump arrives in China, how manufacturers in the U.S. and China are trying to adapt to whatever happens to their country's trading relationship. Governor Kelly Ayotte's pushing for more private insurers to cover a state-run behavioral health service for kids. The program's covered by Medicaid, but kids on private insurance often don't have the same access to it. We'll hear about one family's experience. And in Fairbanks, Alaska, people are waiting for the single day when spring gets sprung. It's a dramatic event known as Green Up. It's Wednesday, May 13th. The news is next.
11: Live from NPR News in Washington, I'm Korva Coleman. President Trump has arrived in China for a state visit. He wants to focus on trade rather than the war in Iran. Trump's visit will be watched by U.S. farmers who've been hurt by the trade war between China and the U.S. NPR's Kirk Siegler reports many are hoping for a finalized trade deal.
12: Joe Vaklovic is a former Chicago trade board analyst who hosts the closely followed podcast Standard Grain. He's been skeptical that a solid deal will come out of this summit.
13: Is China really going to buy 25 million metric tons of U.S. soybeans next year, despite the fact that Brazil's got more than ever to export? Chinese demand maybe falling off a little bit? I don't know. It's a hot topic and a good question.
12: A hot topic and stressful time for farmers like Justin Sherlock. He'd rather be talking about what he's putting in the ground this spring, not geopolitics.
14: I think most American farmers right now will tell you that we have to have faith that he gets us a deal, because kind of the only thing we've got left is hope right now.
12: Hope that any trade deal with China includes a firm commitment to buy a lot of soybeans. Kirk Siegler, NPR News, Fargo, North Dakota.
11: Voters in Tennessee are grappling with the aftermath of that state's redistricting plan. The new map splits a district based in Memphis into three. NPR Stephen Fowler reports the new districts run hundreds of miles across the state.
15: Local Republican Party leaders tell NPR the change is purely political and about helping President Trump in Washington. Democrats say the dismantling of a majority black district doesn't help folks in Tennessee and is discriminatory. Both sides do agree the changed district lines will make it more challenging to represent all the constituents. The 5th and 9th congressional districts start in urban Memphis, meander through rural West Tennessee, and come together several hundred miles later in suburban Williamson County outside Nashville. Stephen Fowler, NPR News, Memphis, Tennessee.
11: Lebanese authorities say that Israeli attacks in Lebanon yesterday killed at least 13 people. That includes two medics who were hit while they were rescuing wounded people. NPR's Jane Araf has more from Beirut.
16: Lebanon's health ministry says the two medics were killed in Israeli attacks in the southern town of Nabatea. It says Israel killed the men who were government employees in follow-up strikes while they were trying to rescue the wounded. The ministry says Israel has now killed more than 100 first responders since the war between Israel and the militant Lebanese group Hezbollah began on March 2nd. Hezbollah has countered with attacks on Israeli military targets. Lebanese state media reported Tuesday that Israeli forces blew up a solar-powered water pumping station in Deir Mamas that supplies the southern Lebanese village with fresh water. Jane Araf, NPR News, Beirut.
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10: Live from NHPR News, I'm Rick Ganley. Tick season is officially underway in New Hampshire, and the parasite's been sending more people to the emergency room. NHPR's Kate Dario has more on that.
17: New data is showing that weekly emergency room visits caused by tick bites are high across the Northeast right now, according to the Center for Disease Control's Tick Bite Tracker. For this time of year, weekly rates are at the highest level since 2017. Warm temperatures can increase tick activity earlier in the season. Every region across the country is seeing high activity levels, except for the south central United States. Tick season begins as soon as temperatures get warmer than about 40 degrees. But usually, people are most at risk for being bitten during the summer. Experts say the best way to stay safe from tick-borne illnesses like Lyme disease and alpha-gal syndrome is to prevent getting bitten in the first place. They recommend wearing protective clothing and using insect repellent. Kate Dario, NHPR News.
10: First-year undergraduate enrollment at the University of New Hampshire's Durham campus has increased by 4%. The Portsmouth Herald says the increase is specifically in the incoming freshman class. UNH President Elizabeth Chilton says the growth is a success amid a, quote, anticipated demographic cliff with fewer college-age students. Total undergraduate enrollment at UNH will still decline next year following the upcoming graduation of this year's senior class. New England researchers say hospital admissions for frostbite, hypothermia, and other cold-related illnesses have tripled nationwide in the past 25 years. For the New England News Collaborative, WBOR's Martha Biebinger has more in a study from Cambridge Health Alliance.
8: The admitted patients were more often men, typically on Medicaid or uninsured, and were four times more likely to die as compared to other hospitalized patients. Study author Dr. Dara Patel says the harm occurred both indoors and outside.
18: Whether that's inadequate housing, inadequate heating in the home, or the inability to care for ourselves due to mental illnesses or substance use disorders.
8: The timing aligns with a surge in drug overdoses and in people becoming homeless. Public health experts say federal cuts in Medicaid and heating assistance will likely put more Americans at risk for cold-related hospitalizations. For the New England News Collaborative, I'm Martha Biebinger.
10: In sports, Phillies starter Zach Wheeler was extremely efficient last night against the Red Sox. He pitched 57 strikes over 7 1/3 innings. He took the 2-1 win over Boston. Wheeler recorded the fewest pitches through the first three innings by any starter in the past 26 years. Just 16 pitches is all it took. Sox and Phillies will play again tonight. Your forecast, cloudy skies this morning. Some showers moving in by afternoon. High temperatures in the 50s and lower 60s. More showers tonight with lows in the 40s statewide. And some rain on Thursday, some heavier downpours with temperatures staying in the 50s. Looks like we'll have a warm-up, though, as we get to the weekend. 37 right now in Colebrook. It is 46 in Keene.
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10: 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Good morning.
20: It's Morning Edition from NPR News. I'm Michelle Martin.
21: And I'm Leila Faldin. Good morning. The Pentagon estimates the cost of the war with Iran is about $29 billion. Top defense officials answered questions from Congress on Tuesday. That price tag was one of few specifics over the day of testimony. Coming up, we'll hear from the top Democrat on the House Appropriations Committee on what answers she is looking for. We start with what officials did say.
20: NPR congressional correspondent Claudia Grisales was watching, and she's with us now. Good morning, Claudia.
22: Good morning, Michelle.
20: So 2 weeks ago, Pentagon leaders told lawmakers that the cost of the war was $25 billion. Mm-hmm. Now it's $29 billion. Are we any closer to a final estimate?
22: No, and even that figure does not paint a full picture. Pentagon officials admitted that it doesn't include repairs to U.S. facilities that have been hit by Iran. We heard Senate Democrat Jack Reed press Pentagon Comptroller Jay Hearst on this exact question.
23: So you do not consider installations that have been damaged in the conflict, correct?
24: We just don't have a good estimate at this time.
22: So I talked to Mark Kansian. He's senior advisor at the Center for Strategic and International Studies, and he's been tracking the costs of the war. CSIS estimates that these repairs alone could add at least another $4 billion to the final price tag. And getting that full picture is key because the Pentagon expects to ask for supplemental funding on top of all of this to pay for the war.
20: Right, and this hearing was supposed to focus on the administration's request for $1.5 trillion for next year's budget. What did we learn about that?
22: Right, and it's a big increase from last year's defense budget of $1 trillion. It's the largest such ask in history. Defense Secretary Pete Hegseth argues that it's

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1: It's Morning Edition here on NHPR, 819. Good morning. Most of the U.S. experiences spring gradually. But in Fairbanks, Alaska, trees go from bare to leafy in about a day and a half.
2: The forest turns from the dull gray of winter into this fresh green burst.
1: More on this dramatic moment known as green up. Know what happens in Fairbanks. Although I'm pretty sure it happens in my yard in places, too. That's coming up after the news from New Hampshire at NPR at 8:30. 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And we get support from CASA of New Hampshire, seeking volunteer advocates for children and youth who have experienced abuse and neglect. 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
1: 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Cloudy skies this morning, and we'll see showers moving in by this afternoon. High temperatures in the 50s to near 60. More on and off showers tonight, a little breezy. Overnight lows in the 40s, and a steadier rain on the way for Thursday. It is good for the garden. We'll see some heavier downpours tomorrow. It'll be in the 50s. 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
1: This is Morning Edition from NHPR. I'm Rick Gamley. Governor Kelly Ayotte is pushing for more private insurers to cover a state-run behavioral health service for kids. That program, Fast Forward, is covered by Medicaid, but kids on private insurance often don't have the same access to it. The New Hampshire House is voting on a bill Thursday that would change that. I'm joined now by Andrea Brochu, a mom in Jackson who struggled to get her insurance to cover the program for her son. Andrea, thanks for being here.
6: Thank you so much for having me.
1: I have not heard about Fast Forward before. What is it, and what did it do for your son and your family?
6: Thank you. So I had not heard of Fast Forward either, and it was a little bit of a fluke that we even heard about it when we were in the trenches with our son. My son back in 2023 was in a very difficult place in his life due to a lot of outside influences and failures within systems and so on. And we had to make an incredibly difficult decision at that point in his life and our life, where we had to send him for residential treatment because we almost lost him. And we sent him to a state, several states away for care. It was the most difficult decision we had ever had to make. And this type of support was never mentioned until there was discussion of my son being discharged from residential care and brought back home. Ultimately, to just answer your question, what Fast Forward provided for us was a wraparound support network that worked with us as a family. His father and I co-parented, so we were no longer together. Our son would go between our homes, and they worked with us as a family. They worked with us to help us determine a vision for our family. What would peace and met needs look like versus living in a continual crisis mode? And when we made that family vision, then our wraparound support team, the Fast Forward team, worked with us, caregivers, other members of the team over almost a 2-year period.
1: It sounds to me that it's almost, as you said, it's a wraparound service where it's taking existing services and kind of presenting them all to you, telling you all about your options. These aren't necessarily services that you could not have accessed on your own, but you may not have known that existed.
6: Exactly. So what it did, instead of having all of these fragmented services where I as mom or his father would need to try to coordinate or have talk to each other, our family support specialist was the person who kind of took that off of my shoulders. So I was able to be mom.
1: So what happened when you tried to get your son enrolled in the Fast Forward program on your private insurance?
6: Yeah, so this does not exist as a covered service on private insurance. So both his father and I had, at the time, employer-sponsored health insurance plans, and he was on his father's plan. It wasn't covered. We had to sign up and be approved for New Hampshire Medicaid for him to be able to access this program. That was difficult. It was quite a cumbersome process. It took months. So again, it was a very difficult thing because we're transitioning our son home. We're doing everything we can to keep him healthy and safe and level at this point. And we still can't access the services we need because we have to jump through more hoops and over more hurdles to get resources that are ultimately life-saving. Medicaid is one of those social safety net programs for those who are marginalized, disadvantaged, have barriers from access to those regular insurance programs. That's where those dollars need to be going, as a safety net. We had our own safety net. We were responsible people having insurance, but yet we couldn't have our services paid for by that said insurance.
1: I know Anthem, one of the largest insurers in the state, told the New Hampshire Senate committee that it is covering children's behavioral health needs, just not this particular state service. Private insurers generally do cover clinical costs. This isn't technically clinical care. How would you respond to that?
6: Clinical mental health is one thing, to be able to sit in a room with a clinician and talk about what's going on. Fast Forward services are so much greater than that, where it's not just clinical. Again, it is working with a family. It's bringing people to the table. And ultimately, they're less costly than the services that Anthem, per se, is covering. They'll cover clinical care. So we were able to have, you know, a portion of my son's residential treatment covered through clinical care. But ultimately, if we had been able to have access to Fast Forward before my son's mental health devolved to such a state where we had to place him in residential care, that insurance company would have saved a lot of money. And also, I would have saved a lot of money because of what I had to pay out of pocket. Fast Forward needs to be an upstream service so that youth never get to that point. And that is where the private insurer, if you have it, needs to step in and provide a whole ecosystem of mental and behavioral health support.
1: How is your son doing now since getting these services?
6: I thank you so much for asking that, because his father and I could not be more proud. He is doing so well. He graduated from high school early this past January, just after his 18th birthday, for many reasons, one being that he's a non-traditional learner and he wants to work. He is just finishing up trade school. He has a conditional offer with New Hampshire DOT upon his completion of his CDL license. He's thriving, and we would not be here if it were not for Fast Forward.
1: Andrea Brochu, thank you so much for taking the time to talk to us this morning.
6: Thank you.
1: Anthem told NHPR it is committed to ensuring that all children who need it have access to high-quality behavioral health care, including wraparound services, which they cover for kids and adults who are Anthem members. The insurer says it is committed to working with lawmakers on the issue. I'm Rick Ganley. This is NHPR. We've got the news from New Hampshire and NPR next. 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

0: Live from NPR News in Washington, I'm Dave Mattingly. President Trump has arrived in Beijing for a two-day state visit and talks with China's President Xi Jinping. NPR's Jennifer Pack is in Beijing.
1: Trump was the last U.S. president to visit since 2017. And after all of the ceremonial pomp, Trump still launched a trade war with China. He imposed even more tariffs and sanctions last year when he returned to office. Chinese officials retaliated, and the two sides reached a sort of pause last fall. But it's fragile. The two leaders are keen to stabilize the relationship. Chinese media showed roads leading out of the Beijing capital airport were lined with U.S. and Chinese flags side by side to greet Trump's arrival. An editorial in the state-owned People's Daily said China-U.S. relations cannot go back to what it was in the past, but there could be a better future. Jennifer Pack, NPR News, Beijing.
0: Trump says he plans to ask Xi to open up China to American businesses. A number of corporate CEOs traveled with Trump aboard Air Force One, including the head of chipmaker NVIDIA. Sounds of gunshots were heard today at the Philippine Senate, where one of the country's senators had urged the public to block his imminent arrest. De La Rosa is wanted by the International Criminal Court of charges of crimes against humanity stemming from the Philippines' war on drugs. This is NPR News.
2: Live from NHPR News, I'm Rick Alley. A new law prohibits putting state and county-owned lands purchased with public money into carbon sequestration programs. The New Hampshire Bulletin reports concerns about limiting the state's forestry industry was some of the motivation behind that legislation. Those programs pay owners to keep tracts of forest on their land intact, the value coming from the forest's ability to store carbon dioxide, one of the greenhouse gases fueling climate change. The new law goes into effect in July. Three hikers were rescued Monday night on Mount Lafayette. New Hampshire Fish and Game responding to a 9 p.m. call from the group, which had been hiking since 9 in the morning. The 71-year-old, 52-year-old, and 21-year-old had no lights and had lost the trail. They were about 2 miles from the trail head with temperatures in the low 20s. Officers did help the three back, arriving at 2 a.m. yesterday. Officials are reminding hikers that winter conditions are still present in the White Mountains. The New Bedford Whaling Museum in Massachusetts recently celebrated a major expansion by burying a time capsule. That capsule will go under the museum's new $37 million building that's currently under construction. Amanda McMullen is the museum president. She says the time capsule includes papers, photos, and items meant to capture that city as it is today.
3: It's going to be this firsthand account for future generations to know what was happening in 2026. Sort of Renaissance movement, if you will, of the city and the region, which feels like it really is in a robust, vibrant moment.
2: McMullen says there's no timeline yet for opening that time capsule. Your forecast for New Hampshire, cloudy skies this morning, showers moving in by this afternoon, a little breezy later, highs in the 50s and lower 60s. On and off showers throughout the night, with temperatures in the 40s, and it looks like more rain on Thursday, some heavier downpours tomorrow with highs in the 50s. Should be setting us up for a nice weekend, though. That's what they say. 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I'm Rick Hanley. This is NHPR. Good morning.

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1: 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I'm Leila Fadel.
2: And I'm Michelle Martin. Good morning. Teenagers enjoying the first steps toward independence have always liked to gather at parties, maybe at a local mall or at a park. Adults often find these get-togethers annoying, but recently gatherings in some places are taking what seems in some cases like a more ominous turn. Here's a couple of TV reports.
3: Out-of-control teenagers taking over streets across the nation now.
4: Meanwhile, a community field day in Orlando turned to swarms of teenagers actually being chased by police officers. And organizers say that the teens tried to take over the family-friendly event.
2: We called Kristen Henning to get her take on this, what are being called teen takeovers. She's a professor at Georgetown Law Center who also directs the school's Juvenile Justice Clinic and Initiative. Good morning, Professor Henning. Thanks so much for joining us.
5: Good morning, Michelle. Thank you for having this conversation.
2: Well, so tell us about what are being called teen takeovers. Some people call them like flash mobs. And what makes these different from other types of impromptu hangouts? Is it the size? Because kids can gather on social media and the groups are bigger. What are you seeing?
5: Look, you know, a teen takeover is literally a group of teenagers who get together at a designated time, at a designated location, to do what teenagers do, which is socialize, laugh, you know, hang out with friends, get some outdoor space, and what makes these different is that they are now being sensationalized and they're getting a bad rap because we are seeing video clips and reports, sensationalized reports like the ones you just played about out-of-control kids, swarms of young people interfering with businesses. And the reality is, in so many of these instances, we are sensationalizing teenagers, often lower income children of color, who are taking over, if you will, or visiting gentrified neighborhoods, or the focus becomes on the delinquent or criminal activity that takes place.
2: Okay, so has your clinic had any cases connected to these get-togethers in the D.C. area?
5: So we have not, and in the District of Columbia, the arrest numbers have been quite low in the recent April and March incidents of this, and I think it's telling that our clinic, has not had any arrest tied to this. You're seeing anywhere from 2 to 8 kids on each occasion of these teen gatherings being arrested.
2: For what, though? For fighting among themselves? For what? Property damage?
5: Excellent question. I mean, I pulled it up. I was curious about this myself. The one in March had 2 youth arrests that we found reported, and there were indeed 2 guns recovered in April. And I'll say more about that if you like. April, there were about 8 arrests. We're talking about 5 arrests were what they call assault on a police officer. And people have to understand, this is not a situation where a child is running over and initiating an assault on a police officer, but these are, you know, encounters that escalate from 0 to 100, whether it's verbal threats or resisting.
2: So if your concern clearly is that kids are being criminalized, what is a more effective strategy in your case, in your opinion?
5: Yeah, so the more successful strategy is it's a couple of things. It's creating positive spaces for young people to hang out. So I want to give a shout out to the Department of Parks and Recreation for their teen night outs. Also, another positive response is outreach teams, youth outreach teams.
2: We have to leave it there for now. Kristen Henning is director of the Juvenile Justice Clinic and Initiative at Georgetown Law Center. This is Morning Edition from NPR News. I'm Michelle Martin.
1: And I'm Leila Faldig.
6: I'm Rick Antley. This is NHPR. Still to come this morning, 2 years after a cargo ship lost power and rammed into Maryland's Key Bridge, the Justice Department is filing criminal charges against the ship's operators, Synergy Marine Group.
7: We allege that the possibility of such a catastrophic power failure should have been no surprise to Synergy.
6: 6 people died when that bridge collapsed. An update in the next half hour. 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
8: I'm Scott Tong in China this week at the upcoming Trump-Xi summit. 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
6: You can hear Here and Now with Joe Bainline this afternoon between noon and 2 on NHPR. Coming up this evening, Writers on a New England Stage, a partnership between NHPR and the Music Hall in Portsmouth, brings acclaimed writers to New Hampshire to discuss their lives and works. 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
0: From Marketplace, I'm Sabri Benishore in New York. Household debt ticked up slightly in the first 3 months of this year, increasing by $18 billion. This is according to a new report from the Federal Reserve Bank of New York. Marketplace's Nancy Marshall-Genzer is here to break down the report for us. Nancy, so what types of debt are increasing right now? Is this like us maxing out our credit cards or what?
2: Well, actually, Sabri, credit card debt was down slightly in the first quarter of this year. The New York Fed says credit card balances dipped by $25 billion. Now, that's typical because spending usually falls at the beginning of the year after surging during the holidays. Consumers spend a lot less in January. But other types of debt did increase. So mortgage balances grew by $21 billion. Balances on home equity lines of credit were up by $12 billion. That was the 16th consecutive quarterly increase. And car loan balances grew by $18 billion.
0: I see student loan balances are about the same, but more borrowers are in default.
2: Yeah, about 2.5 million more borrowers defaulted on their student loans in the first quarter of the year. And the New York Fed also says they're older, Sabri. On average, they're almost 40. And they weren't behind on their student loans before the pandemic, and they are most likely to live in the South.
0: Oh, man. What's happening with these borrowers? Why are they getting behind on their payments?
2: Well, Sabri, they may have been enrolled in the Biden administration's Saving on a Valuable Education or SAVE plan. Under that plan, they didn't have to make student loan payments because of the pandemic, but that program is ending and borrowers' missed payments are now being reported to credit bureaus.
0: All right. Thank you, Nancy, so much.
2: You're welcome.
0: President Trump, when asked whether Americans' financial struggles were pushing him to cut a deal with Iran, told reporters, no, quote, not even a little bit. The only thing that matters when I'm talking about Iran is they can't have a nuclear weapon. All right, let's do the numbers. Brent crude is at $108 a barrel. Dow and S&P futures are down 1 to 5/10%. Dow futures down 249 points. NASDAQ futures up, though, 0.2%. The yield on the 10-year Treasury is at 4.49%, rising. And the price of tomatoes was up 40% in April from the year before. Reason being weather issues messing with harvests and tariffs on imported tomatoes.
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0: President Trump and China's President Xi Jinping are set to meet in Beijing starting tomorrow. They will talk about the war with Iran, Taiwan, but behind everything is the economics of the U.S.-China relationship, of the war, and the general competition between the two countries. We asked Scott Kennedy with the Center for Strategic and International Studies to help us understand how these talks might go. Scott, good morning.
3: Good morning.
0: China's supply of oil is on the line in Iran. President Trump would, of course, love it if China helped push Iran to make a deal more favorable to the U.S. and Israel. What is China likely to do?
3: I think China is going to modestly push Iran, but China doesn't see this problem as emanating from Tehran, but from Washington. And, of course, in this global competition between Beijing and Washington, getting the U.S. bogged down in the Middle East isn't a bad thing for China. Of course, it hurts their supply of energy, and about 1.5% of their energy needs come from Iran, and that's starting to raise prices in China. But this conflict also signals to the rest of the world that getting through the energy transition really is important for everyone. And we know which country is most likely to be the best supplier of batteries, electric vehicles, solar, wind. So in some ways, even if China is facing short-term problems because of this conflict in the Middle East, longer term, they may end up benefiting.
0: Reportedly, AI may come up at this summit. This is an area of fierce competition between the U.S. and China. What is there to talk about exactly when it comes to AI between China and the U.S.?
3: You're absolutely right that AI is a place where there is extensive competition and rivalry between the U.S. and China, because whoever gets to AGI first, the feeling is, gets a big advantage, not only commercially, but in terms of military competition. And the U.S. has been trying to slow China's AI progress down by limiting their access to advanced semiconductors and equipment. At the same time, both sides face some common threats from AI potentially, like loss of control, hallucinations, AI weapons takeover, jobs being lost to AI. And so there may be some really good reasons why, despite their competition with each other, the U.S. and China, which are leading in developing AI, should actually have some dialogue about common guardrails that would help not only our two countries, but others as well.
0: One of the fundamental pillars of the tension that's there is economic competition. Is that tension something that will ever get worked out by a summit between China and the U.S.?
3: I don't think that tension is going to be worked out in this summit, and may never be fully addressed, because the U.S. and China are now competing for the exact same part of the economic pie. They're both at the high end. That's a central driver, both believe, to their economies at home and abroad. Now, in some ways, they still are mutually complementary in a variety of different ways. And being connected actually still helps their economies and maybe their national security. So learning how to walk and chew gum at the same time still may be the better option for both of these countries.
0: Scott Kennedy at the Center for Strategic and International Studies, thanks very much.
3: Thank you.
0: In New York, I'm Sabri Benishore with the Marketplace Morning Report. 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
4: Good morning. President Trump arrives in China today for his summit with China's president. This Saturday, we visit the Great Hall of the People, where the leaders will meet. It's Morning Edition from NHPR. I'm Rick Gambling. Also ahead, Tennessee Republicans say splitting Memphis into three districts gives each a mix of urban, suburban, and rural voters. Black clergy fear their community's needs are being sacrificed. Here in New Hampshire, are Democratic candidates seeking to represent the state in Washington running against the moderate politics that have been the success for the party for decades? Also, education researchers depict a learning recession going back more than a decade. And OpenAI CEO Sam Altman testifies in court, defending himself against allegations from Elon Musk and their fight over the company's direction. It's billionaires fighting each other. It's Wednesday, May 13th. The news is next.
2: Live from NPR News in Washington, I'm Corva Coleman. President Trump has arrived in China for a state visit. It's his first trip there in nearly a decade. Trump hopes to focus on business arrangements and not on the war in Iran.
14: We have a lot of things to discuss. I wouldn't say Iran is one of them, to be honest with you, because We have Iran very much under control.
2: The ceasefire between Iran and the U.S. has been holding, but Iran continues to throttle commercial oil shipping through the Strait of Hormuz. China is a major purchaser of Iranian oil. Iran's foreign minister visited China last week for talks. A report out today offers new details on math and reading scores for students in the United States. As NPR's Corey Turner reports, researchers say big losses in learning didn't begin with the coronavirus pandemic some 6 years ago, but years earlier.
15: The annual report is called the Education Scorecard, and it comes from researchers at Stanford, Harvard, and Dartmouth. Poring over decades of math and reading scores, the researchers say America's students hit a learning recession, not during COVID-19, but around 2013. Stanford researcher Sean Reardon.
16: In fact, you wouldn't really know there was a pandemic effect if you just looked at the last 10 or 12 years of test scores. There's been just a steady kind of decline.
15: As for why learning got so derailed, the researchers have two theories. One, a big federal education law was essentially abandoned around 2013, meaning school leaders started feeling less pressure to improve. And two, social media use among U.S. youth started to skyrocket. Corey Turner, NPR News.
2: Tennessee Democrats are facing consequences for protesting the passage of new congressional maps. From member station WPLN in Nashville, Mariana Bacallao has more.
17: The state was the first to redistrict after a Supreme Court case paved the way for Republicans to split Memphis into three districts. A similar effort in South Carolina failed. But although Tennessee Republicans were successful, House Speaker Cameron Sexton is taking issue with a walkout Democrats staged during the redistricting session. Sexton is now removing all Democrats from their House committee assignments for breaking decorum, further limiting the say they're able to have in the Republican supermajority. Democratic leader Karen Camper from Memphis says it's not about decorum. Quote, it's about control. For NPR News, I'm Mariana Bacallao in Nashville.
2: There are reports from the Philippines that shots have been fired in the country's Senate chambers in Manila. It's not clear who was firing. Philippines authorities have been trying to arrest a senator who's also wanted by the International Criminal Court. Senator Ronald De La Rosa is a former national police chief for former Philippines President Rodrigo Duterte. The ICC is investigating De La Rosa for alleged crimes against humanity, the same charge Duterte is facing as he waits for trial in The Hague. This is NPR.
4: Live from NHPR News, I'm Rick Ganley. Two men are facing federal charges for allegedly kidnapping a woman in New Hampshire and taking her to Vermont in January. WMUR reports DeMarcus Bonner and Tyrone Harris allegedly kidnapped the woman in Claremont and took her to Springfield, Vermont. They're accused of holding the woman for 24 hours and beating and torturing her. Springfield police went to the home where the woman was held and were able to safely rescue her. Bonner and Harris are charged with kidnapping and kidnapping conspiracy. They could face life in prison if convicted. Governor Kelly Ayotte is pushing for more private insurers to cover a state-run behavioral health service for kids. Fast Forward is a wraparound service covered by Medicaid, but kids in private insurance often don't have the same access to it. The New Hampshire House is voting on a bill tomorrow that would change that. Andrea Brochu is a mom in Jackson who struggled to get her private insurance to cover the program for her son who was transitioning out of residential mental health care. Her son had to enroll in Medicaid to get the services.
18: It was a very difficult thing because we're transitioning our son home. We're doing everything we can to keep him healthy and safe and level at this point. And we still can't access the services we need because we have to jump through more hoops and over more hurdles to get resources that are ultimately life-saving.
4: You can hear more from Brochu online at nhpr.org. Tick season is officially underway in New Hampshire, and the parasite's been sending more people to the emergency room. And NHPR's Kate Dario has more on that.
19: New data is showing that weekly emergency room visits caused by tick bites are high across the Northeast right now, according to the Center for Disease Control's Tick Bite Tracker. For this time of year, weekly rates are at the highest level since 2017. Warm temperatures can increase tick activity earlier in the season. Every region across the country is seeing high activity levels, except for the South Central United States. Tick season begins as soon as temperatures get warmer than about 40 degrees. But usually, people are most at risk for being bitten during the summer. Experts say the best way to stay safe from tick-borne illnesses like Lyme disease and alpha-gal syndrome is to prevent getting bitten in the first place. They recommend wearing protective clothing and using insect repellent. Kate Dario, NHPR News.
4: In sports, Philly starter Zach Wheeler was extremely efficient last night. He recorded the fewest pitches through the first three innings by a starter since at least 2000, just 16. The Phillies went on to beat the Red Sox 2-1. Sox and Phillies will play again at Fenway tonight. Your forecast, cloudy skies this morning, showers moving in for today, highs in the 50s and lower 60s. Showers tonight, lows in the 40s, and more rain on Thursday with some heavier downpours, highs in the 50s. Right now we've got 41 in Conway. It's 46 in Concord.
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4: And this is NHPR. It's 9:07. I'm Rick Ganley. Good morning.

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1: It's Morning Edition on NHPR. Democrats have won the last dozen congressional races in New Hampshire. Of course, they hope to keep that going. But this time around, are they running against the approach that succeeded for their party for decades? NHPR's Josh Rogers has a report in about 15 minutes. 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
2: Live from NPR News in Washington, I'm Dave Mattingly. President Trump has arrived in Beijing for his state visit and talks with China's President Xi Jinping. A group of corporate CEOs also traveled with the president, who says he'll urge Xi to open up his country to American businesses. The Department of Homeland Security says longtime immigration official David Venturella will serve as the next acting director of U.S. Immigration and Customs Enforcement. That's when Todd Lyons leaves the job at the end of the month. A federal judge in Colorado is ordering immigration agents in the state to get more training on warrantless arrests. Allison Sherry with Colorado Public Radio reports.
3: The senior judge had already found that Immigration and Customs Enforcement officers were not following their own laws in arresting and detaining people in Colorado. Congress authorizes warrantless arrests, but only in narrow circumstances. And if ICE agents decide to detain someone, they're supposed to put them through a flight risk assessment. They weren't doing that in 2025, according to lawyers, and the ACLU sued. ICE has yet to get into compliance, though, on a ruling from last year. So now a judge this week ordered more training on warrantless arrests for ICE agents, and that the Trump administration hand over paperwork to the advocate attorneys proving they're following the law. For NPR News, I'm Allison Sherry in Denver.
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1: Live from NHPR News, I'm Rick Gamling. First-year undergraduate enrollment at the University of New Hampshire's Durham campus has increased by 4%. The Ports of Herald says that increase is specifically in the incoming freshman class. UNH President Elizabeth Chilton says the growth is a success amid a, quote, anticipated demographic cliff with fewer college-age students. Total undergraduate enrollment at UNH will still decline next year following the upcoming graduation of the current senior class. People in the Northeast are visiting emergency rooms because of tick bites at the highest rate in nearly a decade. That's according to the Centers for Disease Control and Prevention. Visits are higher than normal across the country, except in the South Central U.S. Here in New Hampshire, tick season begins around March as temperatures begin to warm up, but climate change is making winters warmer. That can mean longer tick seasons. You can stay safe by taking measures like using bug spray and doing thorough tick checks. New England researchers say hospital admissions for frostbite, hypothermia, and other cold-related illnesses have actually tripled nationwide in the past 25 years. For the New England News Collaborative, WBUR's Martha Biebinger has more in a study from Cambridge Health Alliance.
4: The admitted patients were more often men, typically on Medicaid or uninsured, and were four times more likely to die as compared to other hospitalized patients. Study author Dr. Dara Patel says the harm occurred both indoors and outside.
5: Whether that's inadequate housing, inadequate heating in the home, or the inability to care for ourselves due to mental illnesses or substance use disorders.
4: The timing aligns with a surge in drug overdoses and in people becoming homeless. Public health experts say federal cuts in Medicaid and heating assistance will likely put more Americans at risk for cold-related hospitalizations. For the New England News Collaborative, I'm Martha Biebinger.
1: A look at the forecast as clouds this morning, showers moving in as well. We'll see steadier showers moving later tonight. Highs in the 50s and lower 60s today with overnight lows in the 40s. It'll be a breezy night with those on and off showers. Rain on Thursday, some heavier downpours tomorrow. Temperatures in the 50s. Could see some more scattered showers Friday before a warm up and some sunshine over the weekend. Looking forward to that. 47 right now, overcast in Concord. I'm Rick Ganley, and this is NHPR. 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
7: 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I'm Leila Fadel.
8: And I'm Michelle Martin. With an update on Southern Republicans' efforts to redraw congressional maps in ways that favor their party, Alabama is moving ahead with plans to bring back a map previously found to violate the Voting Rights Act. Elections in affected districts are now scheduled for August. In South Carolina, redistricting efforts seem to have stalled out. And in Tennessee, both parties are grappling with the aftermath of that state's new map that splits the majority black Memphis into three districts that are likely to elect Republicans. NPR political reporter Stephen Fowler joins us now from Tennessee. Good morning, Stephen.
9: Good morning.
8: So what's been the reaction from people you've talked to there?
9: Well, in court, there are several lawsuits at the state and federal level. In the court of public opinion, you've got some folks in Memphis who are worried that the new lines will lead to black voters having their voices diluted and then tuning out of the election process altogether, like Pastor J. Lawrence Turner, who's also head of the Black Clergy Collaborative of Memphis.
10: Some will say, hey, what's the use? Why participate if this is what's going to happen, if they're just going to do what they want? I'll reverse it and say this is absolutely the reason why you need to vote, so that things like this don't continue to happen.
9: His two church campuses are now in two congressional districts in the same city. Turner told me that the needs and problems of Memphis have been sacrificed for a national Republican agenda.
8: Okay, but what about Republicans there? What are they saying about these new boundary lines in that national agenda?
9: Republicans control things in Washington and in Tennessee at the state level, but not Memphis or the surrounding Shelby County. There's been long simmering local beef over things like crime and education, and that has spilled over into this zero-sum fight for Congress. Here's Luke Symbol with the Shelby County GOP.
11: There are serious challenges here that the local government clearly struggles with, and as a Republican, I would say there's a reason for that. It's poor leadership. The policies of the local Democrat Party don't work.
9: The other thing, Michelle, is that in these three new districts, Shelby County and Memphis don't account for a majority of the votes. So in a way, it dilutes the power of both Democrats and Republicans there in the grand scheme of things.
8: So who has that power now?
9: Well, yesterday I drove 3 hours and 200 miles across the state to the other end of this new district and talked to Republican officials in the suburban Williamson and more rural Murray counties just south of Nashville. Their arguments, one, it's about trying to elect more Republicans to support President Trump's agenda in Congress. Two, they pointed out Democrats have also previously gerrymandered Tennessee and are currently gerrymandering in blue states. And three, they say the new district lines, with a fairly even mix of urban, suburban, and rural Tennessee, is more reflective of the state and is going to force candidates to work harder to appeal to everyone.
8: All right, well, we'll see about that. So Tennessee's map is now official. Where do things stand in the other southern states we mentioned?
9: It's chaotic, confusing, a mixed bag. You had some Republicans in South Carolina State Senate block an effort to tack on redistricting to the end of their session agenda. In Alabama, the Supreme Court cleared the way for that state to use a map that had previously been struck down. So some of the state's congressional primaries will happen next Tuesday. Others are now pushed to August using those previously illegal 2023 boundary lines. It reiterates conflicting realities here. Republicans are making these changes for political aims, fewer Democrats, more Republicans. But in the South, Michelle, you can't disentangle political aims from race and historic fights over civil rights. So for black voters, those national aims just have a different connotation.
8: That is NPR's Stephen Fowler reporting from Tennessee. Stephen, thank you.
9: Thank you.
7: A report out today shows that big losses in reading and math scores did not begin with the pandemic. Researchers say they started more than a decade ago. NPR's Corey Turner has more on what they call a learning recession and what some states are doing about it.
12: The report, called the Education Scorecard, comes from researchers at Stanford, Harvard, and Dartmouth. And let's start with that headline about the nation being stuck in a learning recession.
13: particularly in reading, test scores were going down for 4 to 6 years before the pandemic.
12: Stanford researcher Sean Reardon.
13: In fact, you wouldn't really know there was a pandemic effect if you just looked at the last 10 or 12 years of test scores. There's been just a steady kind of decline.
12: Reardon argues this learning recession began around 2013 after a quarter century of learning gains he calls astonishing.
13: The average fourth grader in 2013 could perform the same math skills as the average sixth grader could in 1990.
12: And that matters, Reardon says, because as bad as things are now, it means America's schools have done incredible things before and can do them again. To stop this learning recession, though, we need to know not just when it started, but why. Tom Kane at Harvard says there are at least two possible explanations. One, schools stopped worrying about a tough federal law that punished them for low test scores.
14: Under No Child Left Behind, school leaders every year had to be nervous the day that their test results were being announced.
12: But Kane says around 2013, that law was essentially abandoned. So that's one theory.
14: The other one is the rise in social media, which happened about the same time.
12: Turns out reading and math scores also started falling as teens' social media use skyrocketed. What really caused the declines, though, it's too early to know. Now, let's jump to the present and some good news. Last year, students in most states showed improvement in math, offering fresh hope for an end to this learning recession. Reading's been a tougher slog, but there's hope there, too. The few states that have improved all have something in common. They've doubled down on phonics and the science of reading, including Maryland.
15: K-ow-d.
16: K-ow-d.
15: You guys are super duper what? Kiss your brain.
12: Baltimore City's schools have made big gains in reading. Last year, teacher Kimberly Lowry helped 3/4 of her kindergartners become grade level readers or better. Her top boss, Sonia Brookins Santelises, has been Baltimore City School's CEO for the past decade and says she came in determined to improve the district's approach to literacy.
17: The first thing that it did mean was that we all learn together how young people learn to read.
12: Brookins Santelises decided to move away from an approach known as whole language and toward the science of reading. So she told her literacy staff,
17: there are other districts in Maryland that are doing whole language, and you are free to go there. We are not doing that in Baltimore City.
12: Then during the pandemic, Baltimore students lost far less ground than kids in schools with similar levels of poverty. And by 2022, the city's reading scores were shooting up. Back in Mrs. Lowry's kindergarten class, the kids have the giggles after a fun game of breaking down word sounds. Mrs. Lowry asked them one more time, you guys are super duper what?
16: Smart.
12: Corey Turner, NPR News, Baltimore, Maryland.

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1: It's Morning Edition from New Hampshire Public Radio. Still to come this morning, how will the resignation of the FDA commissioner affect the Trump administration's health agenda? A former commissioner weighs in. That's before the end of the hour. 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
2: May 1st was College Decision Day, but for a lot of prospective students, the question isn't where to go, it's whether to go at all. A growing number of Americans say the price tag just isn't worth it anymore. Is college still the ticket to a better future? We break it down and get your thoughts next time on 1A.
1: And that's coming up after 10 o'clock this morning, right here on the stations of NHPR. Here's your forecast from the Mount Washington Observatory, meteorologist Madeline Smith.
3: A rainy couple days are in store as approaching low pressure lifts a warm front through today, bringing scattered rain showers this morning, turning into steady rainfall this afternoon. Cloudy skies above with winds picking up this afternoon to around 10 miles per hour, gusting up to 25 miles per hour, with high temperatures for Wednesday in the lower 50s north of Franconia to the lower 60s south in Keene. Rain showers continue for much of the overnight hours across the state, with low temperatures tonight staying a bit warmer than last, ranging from around 40 degrees north in Stratford to the upper 40s south in Manchester. The low pressure stalls just to our southwest tomorrow, making for another wet day outside with steady rain continuing for much of Thursday. Winds gusting up to 20 miles per hour tomorrow, with high temperatures for Thursday in the mid-50s north in Lincoln to the lower 60s south in Nashua. For NHPR, this is meteorologist Madeline Smith reporting from the Mount Washington Observatory.
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1: This is Morning Edition from NHPR. Democrats have won the last dozen congressional races in New Hampshire, and in 2026, party leaders say they're bent on ensuring that trend continues. But a range of Democratic candidates seeking to represent New Hampshire in Washington are running, not just to beat Republicans, they're also running against the very approach that's succeeded for their party for decades. Moderate politics carried out by people who have made politics their career. NHPR's Josh Rogers has this report.
4: When attendees arrived at the Democratic Party's McIntyre-Shaheen fundraiser last month, Karishma Manzur was hard to miss. The U.S. Senate hopeful and first-time candidate stood at the main entrance with a large banner proclaiming that she rejects pro-Israel PAC money and the moral compromises she say go with it.
5: I am not allowed to put this sign inside because the keynote speaker, Hillary Clinton, gets money from AIPAC. Chris Pappas gets money from AIPAC. Maggie Goodlander gets money from AIPAC. Hassan, Shaheen, they all get money from AIPAC. If we want to reclaim our power, we have to reject these corrupt organizations.
4: Manzur is 52, holds a PhD in biochemistry and biology. She says peace activism got her into politics, and though she's cast ballots and knocked doors for top New Hampshire Democrats in the past, she says it's high time voters recognize that the politics they practice, moderate, incremental, and donor-friendly, isn't working for New Hampshire or America.
5: We have a housing crisis, a child care crisis, a health care crisis. It's because the current set of lawmakers, including Pappas, are failing the people. They're serving their donors, they're not serving the people.
4: The irony wasn't lost on Manzur that she was standing outside a fundraiser where $200 was the cheapest ticket. Inside, longtime Democratic Party Chairman Ray Buckley was reveling.
6: This year's dinner, like every year, is a time to celebrate our successes and raise money to build for our future success. And build, we're going to do.
4: But how and where to build most fruitfully is an open question for Democrats these days. For candidates like Manzur and others whose politics skew to the left of party leaders, the very foundation of Democrats' success is rotten and needs to be dismantled altogether.
7: I'm out here with the people. I'm not back there.
4: Sarah Chudzinski, who's running for Congress in the 1st District, was pointing to a section of the hotel ballroom full of party leaders and top donors. Chudzinski, who's been a middle school teacher and an international nonprofit director, says economic hardship is a way she connects with voters, something the millionaires New Hampshire routinely sends to Congress wouldn't understand.
7: People are excited, people are engaged about a candidate that knows what it's like to live paycheck to paycheck, a candidate that knows what it's like to walk in and apply for food stamps and yet has broken into the system to actually get something done.
4: And she's not the only Democrat running in the 1st District convinced that voters want something fundamentally different. Carly Berriant, who chairs the Hampton Select Board and lectures at Harvard's Kennedy School of Government, believes the political moment demands it.
8: We need people who are willing to take risks and make big stands and actually show voters that they're not full of crap.
4: One of Berriant's biggest stands is her refusal to use social media, a rare move in an age where politics can begin and end online.
8: And the amazing thing about not using social media is that I get to hear from all different kinds of people. Like, I had an event in Plastow today, and I said, raise your hand if you're undeclared a Republican. People raised their hands. Guess what? They care about the same things as Democrats do. People want to be safe in their homes. They want to afford to live here. They want change.
4: Democratic State Rep Jared Sullivan, who's vying in the U.S. Senate primary, agrees. But he says absent setting new limits on corporations and the wealthy, even reaching the everyday people Democrats claim to want to serve will remain a major challenge.
9: What I've learned through my campaigning is that people are turned off by politics because of how nasty it is. And it's easy to just say both sides are nasty and check out. And I think the only way out of this is to reform the system.
4: The extent to which any reform may be in the offing in 2026 will depend on a range of factors. But longtime observers of state politics cite the economy, the war in Iran, the retirement of Jeanne Shaheen, and even the rise of Graham Plattner in Maine as reasons to think 2026 could be an election during which New Hampshire Democrats decide to reckon with their party's longstanding identity.
10: I do wish they were louder, and I certainly would like to see some different leadership.
4: Former Democratic State Senator Jackie Cilley mounted a failed bid for governor as an anti-establishment candidate back in 2012. She sees the growing number of candidates willing to call out the powers that be, including in their own party, as welcome.
10: They're fighters, and they want to see real systemic and lasting change, and that excites me. And I hope the ones that are on that platform take it forward.
4: How forward New Hampshire Democrats choose to go in 2026 will be up to candidates and the voters who choose to support them. Josh Rogers, NHPR News.

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1: Coming up, we'll hear from two political analysts on what it's going to take for their party candidates to win in midterm elections in the middle of an unpopular war with Iran and redistricting race that favors Republicans. Good afternoon. You're with Here and Now on New Hampshire Public Radio. I'm Dan Cogan in today for Joe Bainline. The Trump administration is trying to kill an ambitious plan to decarbonize global shipping, but after considering other more watered-down proposals, countries that are part of the International Maritime Organization are still going back to the original net-zero framework, which would place a per-ton fee on greenhouse gas emissions above a certain threshold. In a new book, El Paso, Five Families and 100 Years of Blood, Migration, Race, and Memory, recounts a history of the town the author grew up in. Also this hour, we'll have today's edition of Bird Note. First, though, a news update from NPR and a check of New Hampshire news.
12: Live from NPR News, I'm Lakshmi Singh. President Trump has arrived in Beijing for a two-day bilateral meeting with Chinese leader Xi Jinping. NPR's Jennifer Pack reports it is the first time a U.S. president has visited in nearly a decade.
13: Trump was the last U.S. president to visit since 2017. And after all of the ceremonial pomp, Trump still launched a trade war with China. He imposed even more tariffs and sanctions last year when he returned to office. Chinese officials retaliated, and the two sides reached a sort of pause last fall. But it's fragile. The two leaders are keen to stabilize the relationship. Chinese media showed roads leading out of the Beijing Capital Airport were lined with U.S. and Chinese flags side by side to greet Trump's arrival. An editorial in the state-owned People's Daily said China-U.S. relations cannot go back to what it was in the past, but there could be a better future. Jennifer Pack, NPR News, Beijing.
12: NPR's Kirk Sigler reports the state visit has major implications for American farmers who've been severely affected by inflation and flat commodity prices.
14: Joe Vaklovic is a former Chicago Trade Board analyst who hosts the closely followed podcast Standard Grain. He's been skeptical that a solid deal will come out of this summit.
15: Is China really going to buy 25 million metric tons of U.S. soybeans next year, despite the fact that Brazil's got more than ever to export? Chinese demand maybe falling off a little bit. I don't know. It's a hot topic and a good question.
14: Hope that any trade deal with China includes a firm commitment to buy a lot of soybeans.
12: That's NPR's Kirk Sigler reporting. As redistricting battles lean more heavily in favor of Republicans vying to win seats in this year's midterms and keep control of Congress, South Carolina has gone the other way. Gavin Jackson with South Carolina Public Radio says a handful of Republicans in the state Senate joined their Democratic colleagues to push back on President Trump's nationwide call to Republicans to redraw legislative maps.
16: The Senate defeated a last-minute redistricting push in the state as the legislative session nears its end. Five South Carolina Republican senators joined Democrats in killing a bill that would allow lawmakers to take up congressional redistricting after session ends. The five Republicans included Majority Leader Shane Massey, who fielded several calls from President Trump to consider drafting a new map to eliminate Congressman Jim Clyburn's seat, the lone Democratic district of the state's seven. Massey said the map, hastily crafted without public input or thorough vetting, could actually make several districts more competitive for Democrats. Even if the House passes a new map it is considering, time is not on its side in the Senate. For NPR News, I'm Gavin Jackson in Columbia, South Carolina.
12: The South Carolina Supreme Court has granted a new trial for Alec Murdoch, the disgraced former attorney who was convicted 3 years ago of murdering his wife and son. Murdoch's defense team argues that a court clerk tampered with the jury in the original murder trial. This is NPR News.
17: Live from NHPR News in Concord, I'm Dan Kogan in for Joe Bain, Line 1204. Good afternoon. Tick season is officially underway here in New Hampshire, and the parasite has been sending more people to the emergency room. NHPR's Kate Dario has more.
18: New data is showing that weekly emergency room visits caused by tick bites are high across the Northeast right now, according to the Center for Disease Control's Tick Bite Tracker. For this time of year, weekly rates are at the highest level since 2017. Warm temperatures can increase tick activity earlier in the season. Every region across the country is seeing high activity levels, except for the South Central United States. Tick season begins as soon as temperatures get warmer than about 40 degrees, but usually people are most at risk for being bitten during the summer. Experts say the best way to stay safe from tick-borne illnesses like Lyme disease and alpha-gal syndrome is to prevent getting bitten in the first place. They recommend wearing protective clothing and using insect repellent. Kate Dario, NHPR News.
17: First-year undergraduate enrollment at the University of New Hampshire Durham campus has increased by 4%. Portsmouth Herald says the increase is specifically in the incoming freshman class. UNH President Elizabeth Chilton says the growth is a success amid a, quote, anticipated demographic cliff with fewer college-age students. Total undergraduate enrollment at UNH will still decline next year following the upcoming graduation of the larger current senior class. For this afternoon, it'll be cloudy, a chance of some rain. Highs today, lower 50s, northern parts of the state, lower 60s, southern New Hampshire. Tonight, it'll be cloudy, rain likely, overnight lows around 40 for the north country, upper 40s in the south. Tomorrow, cloudy with rain, tomorrow's highs, mid-50s, northern New Hampshire, reaching lower 60s in the south. And on Friday, cloudy with occasional showers, high temperatures Friday in the low to mid-50s. Right now, cloudy skies in Concord and 50 degrees. 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
21: I'm Robin Young in Boston. It's Here and Now. And that's the sound of Chinese teenagers chanting welcome, waving Chinese and American flags in unison, greeting President Trump on his arrival in Beijing this morning for talks with Chinese President Xi Jinping, which are expected to be difficult. Trade and reopening the Strait of Hormuz to oil shipping top the list.
20: And the stakes are incredibly high because here in the U.S., the war in Iran is causing gas prices to soar. Voters are unhappy with the way President Trump is handling the economy. And the congressional midterm elections are now just under 6 months away. So let's start the hour with two political strategists. Mm-hmm. Charlie Dent is a Republican, a former congressman from Pennsylvania. Charlie, hello. Welcome back.
22: Great to be with you.
20: And Jamal Simmons is a Democrat, former communications director for Vice President Kamala Harris. He hosts the Trailblaze podcast. Jamal, it's good to speak with you again as well.
23: Yeah, good to talk to you. Thanks for having me.
20: All right. So on his way to China yesterday, a reporter asked President Trump if the financial situation of everyday Americans is motivating him to make a deal to end the war in Iran. And here's what he said.
24: Not even a little bit. The only thing that matters when I'm talking about Iran, they can't have a nuclear weapon. I don't think about American financial situation, I don't think about anybody. I think about one thing. We cannot let Iran have a nuclear weapon. That's all.
20: Okay, so Charlie, the president is making an argument here and maybe staking out a negotiation position when he says that getting rid of Iran's nuclear capability is worth the economic pain the war is causing. But was it a mistake for him to say that he does not think about Americans' financial situation?
0: Yeah, of course. I mean, that's a soundbite that's just going to be replayed, you know, thousands, hundreds of maybe millions of times between now and the election. Because the truth is that the president does worry about the financial circumstances of a lot of folks. He's obsessed with the markets, you know, the stock market. He always is talking about that. So I think, you know, his answer was terrible in terms of lack of concern for the financial condition of many Americans. Because that is clearly what's upsetting Americans right now, is the fact that they're paying a lot more for gasoline and food as a consequence of what's happening in the Middle East and the Strait of Hormuz not being passable. So this is what we're dealing with. So bad answer, and a lot of mop duty going to be needed to clean that one up.
20: Well, Jamal, Democrats, we're listening, of course, and they're already pouncing. But I do want to ask you about this CNN poll out yesterday that found 77% of voters surveyed, including 55% of Republicans, say that the president's policies have increased the cost of living. But that very same poll found that when asked which political party would do a better job addressing the cost of living and inflation situation in this country, neither polled as strong or stronger than the Democratic Party. So, Jamal, you know, Democrats haven't been able to connect with voters on this issue either, it sounds like.
2: Yeah, well, there are some other polls that show Democrats being a little more trusted than Republicans. So I think that that part of the polling analysis is yet to be determined. We're about to have a political campaign over the next few months where that will all get sorted out. Here's the problem for the president, having been somebody who was, you know, in the Biden administration and observed it for a while. It's very hard to tell people that what they're experiencing doesn't matter or will get better soon and get credit for that. Charlie mentions the markets the president is paying attention to, the stock markets. The president pays a lot of attention to the stock markets. Most Americans, though, pay more attention to those gas prices they pass by at the gas pump every day, and when they stop to get gas, they watch that gas price the way stock traders watch that market price. And so that price has been going up every week for the last 7 or 8 weeks or 10 weeks. So this is going to be a much bigger deal for the president, gas and groceries, than anything else that he's thinking about.
20: Which is why, Charlie, I think Republicans on Capitol Hill are now starting to talk about suspending the federal gas tax to bring costs down. Missouri Republican Josh Hawley says Congress hasn't really been doing much on this front. He told reporters recently that his advice to Congress would be do something on the cost of living. It seems like voters are making it very clear that they want some relief. Charlie, what should Republicans be doing right now as a former congressman yourself?
0: I'll tell you what they should not be doing. They should not be suspending the federal 18.4 cents per gallon gas tax. This is a bipartisan bad idea. Democrats have also proposed this many times over the years as well. It's fundamentally just idiotic, because what will happen is you suspend the gas tax, you basically end up defunding your transportation initiatives and infrastructure initiatives, add to the deficit. And what's worse is you won't feel this at the pump, because other factors affect the price of gasoline. It might mitigate an increase a little bit, but you could still see gasoline prices go up even though the gas tax is suspended. Mm-hmm. So a lot of voters are going to say, like, what did they do? My price is

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2: Republican lawmakers are remaking congressional maps that could dilute black voting power across the South.
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14: Omer Bartov is a scholar of the Holocaust. He was born on an Israeli kibbutz, served in the Israel Defense Force, and grew up committed to Zionist ideals as he understood them then. But Bartov says that Zionism is gone, and what has taken its place is unrecognizable to him.
15: It has become completely insupportable. It is a violent, racist, Jewish supremacist ideology, and it harms everyone. It's at the core of the violence that we're seeing throughout the Middle East. It's also very bad for Jews around the world. Israel is contributing, actively contributing, to the rise of anti-Semitism around the world. Claiming that that criticism of Israeli policies is anti-Semitic is the best way to stoke actual anti-Semitism.
14: I'm Meghna Chakrabarty. Omer Bartov asks, Israel, what went wrong? Today on Point. Stay with us.
16: Live from NPR News, I'm Lakshmi Singh. President Trump is on a long-anticipated state visit to China. He told reporters earlier that trade would be the main focus of his talks with leader Xi Jinping. A new NPR Chicago Council Ipsos poll finds most Americans believe U.S. tariffs have been bad for both economies and driven up consumer costs here. More from NPR's Frank Langfitt.
17: Alisa Kajiwara is a physical therapist in Greater Chicago. When she bought a Chinese-made board game, she noticed tariffs added up to $20 to the price.
18: I think the tariffs are bad. Making a worse deal for a country's trade does not mean we'll get more stuff out of it.
17: David Morgan lives in North Carolina and supports tariffs. Low-wage competition from China sank his furniture company.
19: Business dried up, and we didn't have the orders. We filed Chapter 11 and sold off a lot of our stuff.
17: The poll shows most Americans see a potential solution: cut tariffs on China in exchange for China buying more U.S. agricultural goods. Frank Langfitt, NPR News, Washington.
16: The Pentagon says the cost of the war with Iran continues to rise by billions of dollars. With a ceasefire that President Trump describes as being on life support, lawmakers in Congress are expressing frustration. Here's NPR's Claudia Grisales.
20: Pentagon officials estimate the Iran war has cost $29 billion so far, but that does not include repairs to U.S. facilities attacked by Iran that could add billions more to that price tag. The Pentagon plans to ask for supplemental funding on top of a $1.5 trillion budget proposal for the next fiscal year that Defense Secretary Pete Hegseth argues will remake the military.
21: This is admittedly a historic budget. It is a fiscally responsible budget, and it is a warfighting budget.
20: But amid an unpopular war, many lawmakers are expressing bipartisan frustration over the administration's shifting plans concerning Iran and a lack of information tied to their historic spending plans. Claudia Grisales, NPR News.
16: The state of Alabama says it'll hold a special primary election for four of the state's seven congressional seats. The U.S. Supreme Court had cleared the way for the Republican-led state to use a congressional map that had been previously blocked by the courts. NPR's Ashley Lopez.
0: After the Supreme Court weakened the Voting Rights Act 2 weeks ago, there's been a flurry of GOP redistricting efforts in the South. And now Alabama can use a map that has one more seat that favors Republicans compared to the now defunct map that the lower court ordered. This ruling, however, came a week before the state's primary. Republican Governor Kay Ivey announced the state will hold a special primary for the four seats affected by the change. This is expected to cause some confusion for voters, particularly because this change was announced when absentee mail voting was already underway. The new special primary election will be held on August 11th. Ashley Lopez, NPR News.
16: From Washington, this is NPR News.
3: This is Asian View from NHK World Japan. I'm Keiko Kitagawa. Indian Prime Minister Narendra Modi is calling on citizens to save fuel as global energy prices surge. Modi says it would serve the national interest if work-from-home arrangements adopted during the COVID-19 pandemic were reintroduced. He urges people to use public transportation more often, reduce overseas travel, and buy fewer imported goods. The International Criminal Court has unsealed an arrest warrant for a close ally of former Philippine President Rodrigo Duterte. An ICC spokesperson says Senator Ronald De La Rosa is accused of being involved in at least 32 murders from July 2016 to April 2018.
22: Mr. De La Rosa is allegedly criminally responsible as an indirect co-perpetrator for the crime against humanity of murder.
3: De La Rosa served as National Police Chief under the Duterte administration. He is believed to have helped enforce the former president's war on drugs, which claimed thousands of lives. Japanese Prime Minister Takaichi Sanae and U.S. Treasury Secretary Scott Bessent have held wide-ranging talks in Tokyo. They discussed bilateral relations, President Donald Trump's visit to China, critical minerals, and Japanese investment in the U.S. when they met on Tuesday. Bessent also met his Japanese counterpart Katayama Satsuki. He and Katayama said they will maintain close coordination on foreign exchange policy. This comes after Japanese authorities intervened in the currency market late last month to halt the yen slide against the dollar amid the Iran conflict. We are broadcasting from NHK in Tokyo.
1: 2:06, good afternoon. 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Cloudy rain likely tonight, overnight lows around 40 in northern New Hampshire, upper 40s in the south. Then cloudy rain again tomorrow, highs mid-50s in the north country, lower 60s south.
23: This is On Point. I'm Meghna Chakrabarty. Omer Bartov is a highly respected historian of the Holocaust. His many books include The Eastern Front, 1941 to 1945, German Troops and the Barbarization of Warfare. There's also Hitler's Army, Soldiers, Nazis, and War in the Third Reich. Murder in Our Midst, The Holocaust, Industrial Killing and Representation. And Mirrors of Destruction, War, Genocide, and Modern Identity. He is the Dean's Professor of Holocaust and Genocide Studies at Brown University. Bartov was born on an Israeli kibbutz. He grew up in Tel Aviv, served in the Israeli Defense Forces. He says his father was a staunch Zionist, and Bartov's own early life was deeply informed by Zionism as practiced at the time. But now, Bartov says Zionism has mutated into a form unrecognizable to him. He says Zionism of his youth is now an extremist regime that sanctions mass murder in Gaza, rising authoritarianism in Israel, and is creating a world that is less safe for Jews. His new book is Israel, What Went Wrong? And he joins us. Professor Bartov, welcome to On Point.
24: Thanks so much for having me.
23: I'm wondering if we could start with your earliest days. Born on a kibbutz, as I said, but your boyhood was mostly spent in Tel Aviv, yes?
24: Yeah, correct.
23: So what was that like, and how did the Zionism of the time sort of flow through your daily existence as a child?
24: Well, you know, the truth is that growing up in Israel, and I was born in the mid-50s, in the late 50s, early 60s, we didn't really think of Zionism. We didn't actually think of being Jewish. We were Israeli. Mm. We were the first generation born in Israel after the establishment of the state. And we thought of ourselves as just part of that place. And we had a kind of vague Israeli identity. We knew that our grandparents were Orthodox Jews who came from elsewhere. Zionism was not really a term that was used very much. And the kind of environment that we grew up in, there were only Jews there. It was a relatively empty country, quite still making its way into modernity, so very provincial. We were surrounded, however, by remnants of something else, and nobody really talked about it. So we used to play in ruined houses that were called abandoned property, rechush natush in Hebrew. And we knew that Arabs had lived there once, but there were vague statements that they fled during the war. And over time, these remnants of villages, of mosques, of cemeteries, gradually got covered over by parks or by new tenements for the large numbers of Jews that were arriving there.
23: But you also write in the book that the very fact of the existence of Israel there was due to, well, several things, but the realization of a Zionist dream, right, for a safe homeland for the Jewish people. And you also write that at that time, every family that you knew who had family members that had stayed in Europe, you know, had been horribly touched by the Holocaust. Those were still very real and present.
24: Yes, you know, when I think about it, I think that my generation, which was born after everything happened. It was born after the Holocaust. It was born after the War of 1948. It was born after the Nakba, which was the mass expulsion of the Palestinians. We were born after all of that. Then my generation was raised on two denials. One denial was the denial of where we came from, or our parents and grandparents came from, the diaspora. We were not supposed to look back at the diaspora. We looked only forward. We were the future of the Jewish people. We were the future of the state. And the second denial was of the Nakba, of the expulsion. But of course, we were surrounded. The people were around us. Many of them walked around. If you went to the beach, you'd either see people with their sleeves all the way down, although it was very hot, or you'd see numbers tattooed on their forearms. Most of my friends did not have four sets of grandparents. Mm-hmm. I was lucky because my grandparents came to Palestine before the war, but most people didn't have all of their grandparents, and all families knew that those who stayed behind never came out, never returned. So there was this knowledge. It wasn't spoken about a lot until the Eichmann trial, which is the early 60s.
23: Right. It's interesting because Eichmann shows up a couple of times in your book, and we'll talk about that a little bit in terms of the lessons from the trial. But you write early in the book about how you might define Zionism of the time, or the type of Zionism that your father believed in. And you define it as an appeal to humanitarianism, tolerance, the rule of law, and the protection of minorities, while also being a belief in the self-emancipation of the Jewish people. I mean, is that how your father would have seen what Zionism meant to him?
24: Yes, definitely. And, you know, Zionism begins before he was born. Mm-hmm. Zionism begins in the late 19th century. But at the time, about 80% of world Jewry live in East Central Europe. And they live in areas where there's a rise of ethno-nationalism, which is defining a state according, or a nation according to its ethnicity, and then identifying its territory and saying that territory belongs to that ethnicity and there should be a state there. And Zionism means that is a response to the idea that Jews are not really welcome suddenly. There is the invention of the Jewish question, what to do with the Jews. And many of the Jews who live in those areas decide to leave, and they go to North America. Of course, the gates of immigration to North America closed down after World War I in the early 1920s. Or they go to Europe, or they try to assimilate, or they become socialists.

0: at 2:38. 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
0: 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Cloudy with rain likely tonight with overnight lows around 40 northern New Hampshire, upper 40s in the south. A cloudy day with rain tomorrow. Highs tomorrow mid-50s in the north country, lower 60s in southern New Hampshire. 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
13: Good afternoon. Republicans want to eliminate majority black voting districts in the South. Voting rights activists see echoes of the Jim Crow era.
14: I look at pictures of the number of blacks who were in Congress, and then after Reconstruction, they were all wiped out.
13: It's Wednesday, May 13th, and it's All Things Considered on NHPR. I'm Julia Barnett. Glad to be with you. More from longtime activists in Baton Rouge, Louisiana. That's in this hour of All Things Considered. Also, the U.S. and Iran remain deadlocked in the Strait of Hormuz. And the vigil was held this morning for a South Sudanese man who is checking in at the Manchester ICE office. But first, we'll get the latest from NPR.
4: Live from NPR News, I'm Lakshmi Singh. President Trump's on a high-stakes visit to China, where he and President Xi Jinping are expected to address the Iran war, Taiwan, and trade, among other issues. And Pierce Tamara Keith reports on Trump's arrival in Beijing today.
15: There was a red carpet rolled up to Air Force One, and a military band started playing as Trump appeared at the top of the stairs. Trump was greeted by the vice president of China and 300 Chinese teens in matching outfits who waved small Chinese and U.S. flags in sync while chanting a welcome to Trump. A much larger ceremony is planned for when Chinese President Xi Jinping welcomes Trump at the Great Hall of the People. Trade is on the agenda for the visit, and to drive that home, Trump was joined on the flight over by NVIDIA CEO Jensen Huang and Tesla CEO Elon Musk. Tamara Keith, NPR News, Beijing.
4: Chinese interests are on the line in Washington, where a bipartisan effort is underway in Congress to ban Chinese vehicles in the U.S. Kevin Murchard of member station WEMU has more.
16: Called the Connected Vehicle Securities Act, the legislation would prohibit the importation, manufacture, and sale of vehicles, software, and hardware linked to China. China has been accused by the U.S. government of using technology to collect and transmit sensitive information from vehicles it produces. The legislation expands on orders from the first Trump and the Biden administrations by putting the protections into law.
4: Kevin Murchard reporting. The Trump administration says it is imposing a six-month moratorium on new Medicare enrollments by hospice and home health agencies in order to root out fraud. Vice President J.D. Vance has also announced the administration is deferring more than $1 billion in Medicaid funding for California. Medicaid assists low-income individuals and people with disabilities. The Missouri Supreme Court ruled that a map aimed at netting another seat for Republicans is in effect. St. Louis Public Radio's Jason Rosenbaum reports the decision's yet another blow for Democrats in a mid-decade redistricting scramble.
17: Missouri lawmakers passed a map last year that seeks to convert Democratic Representative Emanuel Cleaver's Kansas City-based district into a GOP-leaning seat. But two voters sued, contending that the submission of referendum signatures prevented that map from going into effect. But the Missouri Supreme Court ruled unanimously that the new map is in effect until Missouri Secretary of State verifies it has enough signatures. That might not happen until a few days before the state's primary, and that may be too late into the election process to switch to a map that's more favorable to Cleaver. The court's decision comes as states like Louisiana, Alabama, and Tennessee are eliminating heavily Democratic majority-minority seats, thanks to the U.S. Supreme Court's decision weakening the Voting Rights Act. For NPR News, I'm Jason Rosenbaum in Jefferson City.
4: It's NPR.
13: Live from NHPR News, I'm Julia Barnett. A New England environmental advocacy group will present oral arguments tomorrow before a federal board in its appeal over a permit issued to Manchester's wastewater treatment plants. The permit requires the plant to monitor for PFAS chemicals in the wastewater that comes in, but it doesn't put a limit on the levels of PFAS that can ultimately be discharged in the water. These man-made chemicals are associated with cancer and other diseases. The Conservation Law Foundation is asking the Federal Environmental Appeals Board to find federal regulators failed to comply with the law and send the permit back to be reconsidered. A new study out of Dartmouth College finds climate change is making rainfall in bigger bursts with more dry spells in between. For the New England News Collaborative, Vermont Public's Abigail Giles has more.
18: As the planet warms from humans burning fossil fuels, Vermont and the Northeast are poised to see more rain overall. But that rain is increasingly falling all at once in bigger storms, where historically it fell in sprinkles here or there. Justin Mankin is one of the Dartmouth study's authors.
19: As we concentrate rainfall, we're asking the land surface of Vermont to drink from a fire hose. And it just cannot do that.
18: Mankin says globally, this is making the landscape drier on average. But he says more research is needed to know if the increase in overall rain New England is seeing will cancel out this drying effect. For the New England News Collaborative, I'm Abigail Childs.
13: In sports, the Fisher Cats found a win against Reading today. They face the Phils again tomorrow through Sunday, and the Red Sox are at home against the Phillies tonight at 6:45. In your forecast for this evening, partly cloudy with a chance of rain, windy, lows in the mid-40s north, upper 40s south. Tomorrow, fog in the morning with rain likely, thunderstorms possible in the afternoon, highs in the upper 50s north, lower 60s south. Right now, Concord, 51 degrees. It's NHPR.
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20: This is All Things Considered from NPR News. I'm Sasha Pfeiffer in Washington.
21: And I'm Elsa Chang in Culver City, California. President Trump said this week that the current ceasefire with Iran is on, quote, life support. He also described Iran's latest negotiating terms as garbage. In fact, he said he didn't even finish reading them. Iran says it will not bow down or submit to U.S. demands. It insists on control of the Strait of Hormuz. And oil is trading above $107 a barrel today. That is more than 60% higher than before the war. For more, we're joined now by NPR Pentagon correspondent Tom Bowman and NPR international correspondent Aya Batraoui in Dubai. Hello to both of you.
22: Hey, Elsa.
23: Hi, Elsa.
21: Hi. Okay, Tom, let's start with you. I saw that the Pentagon leaders were on Capitol Hill this week talking with lawmakers about defense spending, the defense budget, but I understand the conversation went well beyond that, yeah?
22: Right to the Strait of Hormuz. And lawmakers are asking Defense Secretary Pete Hegseth and Joint Chiefs Chairman General Dan Kane about how they plan to reopen it. They didn't offer any answer to that at all, with Hegseth, as usual, combative and calling Democrats defeatists for saying the war is not going well. And there also, there was a remarkable exchange between Senator Dick Durbin, an Illinois Democrat, and General Kane. Let's listen.
0: Can you explain to the American people who are facing these gasoline and diesel oil prices what is going on in the Straits of Hormuz, where Iran, which was attacked by us, seemingly as the Straits of Hormuz at a standstill, with 1,500 tankers waiting for either permission or peaceful circumstances to navigate?
2: Sure. I think militarily, it's a case where Iran is choosing to hold the world's economy hostage through their use of military power across their southern flank. And so I would encourage Iran to reconsider that. And I would encourage those allies and partners who have an opportunity to come assist with that tactical problem to do so.
22: So you have the top military advisor to the president during a war reaching out to an adversary that you've repeatedly bombed and blockaded its ports to help the U.S. and the world out of this so-called tactical problem.
3: Yeah.
22: That it's a point is difficult to resolve. It really is, again, remarkable.
3: Yeah. Well, Aya, how is Iran responding? And like, what did it propose that President Trump is calling garbage exactly?
23: So we don't know what Trump and his team had laid out in their proposal to Iran, but we know that Iran's response was rejected outright by Trump on Monday. And in the couple of days since then, Iranian media and Iranian officials have been laying out some of what those terms were apparent, what they were sent to Trump. So Iran's powerful lead negotiator, Mohammad Behrar Ghalibaf, says Iran has 14 points. And he said today in a short message on his Telegram channel that there's no path forward but to recognize the rights of the Iranian people based on those points. Now, what those are? Well, it appears that beyond questions around its nuclear enrichment or its stockpiling of nuclear material or whether it would agree to a moratorium on enrichment, that there are new demands that didn't exist before this war that was launched in late February by the U.S. and Israel on Iran. And those include, for example, an end to Israel's war on the Iran-backed Hezbollah in Lebanon, where Israel controls a huge part of the south of Lebanon and where people are being killed daily in Lebanon. And also, some of these demands now include war reparations, so compensation for the war, a total lifting of a U.S. naval blockade out at sea that's keeping Iran from freely being able to export its oil, and the removal of U.S. sanctions, the unfreezing of billions of dollars in overseas assets, and apparently also acceptance of what Iran says is its sovereignty over the Strait of Hormuz. And Qasem Gharibabadi, a deputy foreign minister in Iran, said yesterday these are, quote, the minimum requirements of any serious arrangement.
3: Okay, well, in the meantime, during this stalemate, Pakistan is still the mediator here. Any word from Pakistan or any of the Gulf countries?
23: I mean, yeah, there's this flurry of diplomacy over the weekend to try and keep the ceasefire intact. We saw Qatar's prime minister meeting with Vice President J.D. Vance and other top White House officials in the U.S. But this week, two things happened. The first, Elsa, is we saw a more frustrated tone from President Trump after he saw Iran's response to his terms for ending the war. And then this week, we saw leaks to the Wall Street Journal and to Reuters that the United Arab Emirates and Saudi Arabia did retaliate against Iran during the war, as well as Saudi Arabia telling Reuters reported Saudi Arabia also attacked Iraq during the war, some of those Iran-backed groups there. Mm-hmm. Now, neither country has outright confirmed nor outright denied these reports, and NPR hasn't confirmed these attacks. But it's clear that Gulf countries are signaling that they will not sit idly if another operation is launched that includes Iranian attacks on their energy facilities. Also, Kuwait yesterday said its forces clashed with a group of Iranian Revolutionary Guard members who had infiltrated one of its islands in early May to carry out what they say were hostile acts. Kuwait said it apprehended four of them and that two fled. Iran says these were men on a routine maritime patrol mission when their navigation system failed and they ended up in Kuwaiti waters. But look, diplomacy is hard. And right now, it seems to be the most viable pathway for this region, for the Gulf. There's nothing to suggest that a newly branded U.S.-Israeli operation on Iran would soften Tehran's position, or that Gulf Arab states would be, you know, less likely this time around to hit back if their energy sites are attacked again.
3: Well, Tom, real quick, where does that leave us? Like, what are the possible roads ahead for the U.S.?
22: Well, if Iran is not encouraged by the U.S. and other nations to open up the strait and allow free passage, you could say the U.S. start launching attacks to come up with a more palatable deal with or proposal with Iran. If that happens, if there are more attacks, you could see Iran launch attacks on some of the Gulf states. So it's a very, very tough situation.
21: Indeed. That is NPR's Tom Bowman and Aya Betraoui. Thank you to both of you.
22: You're welcome.
23: Thanks a lot.
5: Republican lawmakers in Louisiana advanced a congressional map today to eliminate one of the state's two majority black districts. That's after the U.S. Supreme Court declared the current lines unconstitutional. That recent decision gutted a key section of the 1965 Voting Rights Act. As NPR's Sam Greenglass reports, the Baton Rouge-based district, at the heart of the case, shows that battles over the landmark law continued long after it passed.
7: Three mornings a week, usually before 7, a half dozen or so seniors finish exercising at the community gym and commandeer a hallway lined with plastic chairs.
8: We call ourselves the old men down the hall.
7: 88-year-old Press Robinson is a retired chemistry professor. In tracksuits and sweatpants, the men drink coffee, eat donuts, and talk.
8: It's a great way to get your day started.
7: When the group met a few Fridays ago, the Supreme Court ruling was still fresh. Not only did Republicans get clearance to break up this congressional district, the decision is also the latest to weaken Section 2 of the Voting Rights Act, making it much harder to challenge discrimination in redistricting.
8: They've just killed the Voting Rights Act. It has no teeth at all.
7: For 91-year-old James Verrett, the ruling was a gut punch. He protested for voting rights after returning from military service abroad as a paratrooper, only to find Louisiana still treated him second class.
9: I've been beaten with billy sticks, dogs, and tear gas, but now the Supreme Court and the state courts are making it back up to where it was.
7: When Robinson and Verrett were young men, very few black Southerners were registered to vote. Robinson became the first in his family to register, despite a test to interpret lines from the Constitution. 10 years later, the Voting Rights Act prohibited these arbitrary barriers. But the law did not immediately result in a swell of black elected officials. In East Baton Rouge, the parish school

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1: Researchers have discovered a Neanderthal tooth that shows signs that these hominids may have practiced a form of dentistry some 59,000 years ago. You think they offered lidocaine then? We'll get the details at 4:40 here on All Things Considered. It's NHPR, I'm Julia Barnett, and it's time now for the Business Minute from NHPR and Business NH Magazine. State revenues may be recovering after a long period of decline. The New Hampshire Fiscal Policy Institute finds business tax revenues rebounded in April, and insurance premium tax revenues continue to consistently outperform official projections. Also, real estate transfer tax revenues, which had slid with a lack of housing inventory and sales, are recovering. Video lottery terminals are underperforming targets, however, but they're being offset by higher earnings from the rest of the lottery commission activities. Also, a popular Boston-based Mexican eatery is coming to fill the space left by the closure of Be Good on Concord's Fort Eddy Road. The union leader reports Anna's Taqueria is owned by the same parent company as Be Good, Streetlight Ventures. They also own Burton's Bar and Grill, Margarita's Mexican Restaurant, and Auto Pizza. Several other Be Good locations have been turned into Anna's. 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
0: 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I'm Ilse Chang.
3: And I'm Sasha Pfeiffer. The U.S. Constitution is being tested these days in all sorts of ways. And NYU Law School professor Melissa Murray is concerned that many Americans lack a basic understanding of this foundational document.
4: In the last 20 years, we've really divested ourselves of civics education. There's a whole generation of kids who probably haven't read the Constitution in full. And the whole point of the Constitution was that it was a document meant to be read by the people it served. It was meant to be debated, to be grappled with, and we've really become untethered from that.
3: So she has a new book out aimed at making the Constitution accessible and understandable and teaching Americans what their government is allowed.

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1: Public critics of Trump, when we began to see lawsuits against media or attacks on universities that are viewed as critical of the government, all of these things are raising the cost of opposition.
2: To describe these kinds of systems, Wei and Levitsky initially came up with a phrase, contested autocracy, which Wei admits was a horrible term. Then, in conversation, Wei's faculty advisor unwittingly provided something much better.
3: My former advisor, Professor Timothy Colton at Harvard, misremembered it as competitive authoritarianism. So we thought, oh my God, that was it.
2: The term is catching on. Since President Trump took office last year, searches on Google Trends for competitive authoritarianism have spiked. It's also shown up in scores of publications, from the Ventura County Star to the Scotsman in Edinburgh and the Indian Express in Mumbai. Again, Lucan Wei.
3: The real sort of sign that had entered the mainstream was the fact that we ceased being cited.
2: President Trump insists he's not an autocrat, and other scholars say the U.S. remains very much a democracy. Nor does competitive authoritarianism ensure permanent rule. Just ask Viktor Orban. The former Hungarian leader was widely seen as perfecting the competitive authoritarian playbook during his 16 years in power. Then, last month, a unified opposition swept Orban's party in a landslide. Frank Langfitt, NPR News.
4: In 2013, the NBA center Jason Collins became the first openly gay active player in any of the four major North American men's sports leagues.
5: There had been others, but they came out after they retired. He was ready for the challenge of doing it while he was still playing.
4: Collins has died of cancer at the age of 47. We have a remembrance at 5:35. That's here on All Things Considered on NHPR, news from New Hampshire and NPR. More of the stories we're following for you today. Median home prices in New Hampshire are higher than the national average and more expensive than most Granite Staters can afford. More details on that report ahead. Also, Republicans in Louisiana are unveiling a new congressional map. And about 50 people from faith communities across New Hampshire stood vigil this morning for a Sudanese man who was attending a check-in with Immigration and Customs Enforcement. 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
6: I'm Todd Bookman. Join me Thursday, June 18th at the BNH stage in Concord for a live conversation on the rise of the civic documenter. We'll hear from NPR's Jasmine Garst, who covered the federal immigration raids in Minneapolis, and Melanie Plenda of the Granite State News Collaborative on how local citizens are stepping up to cover our own town halls. 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
4: And we'll see you there. In the meantime, your forecast for tonight, you'll likely see some rain and fog. Lows in the 40s statewide. It's NHPR at 520.
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8: From NPR News, this is All Things Considered. I'm Elsa Chang.
9: And I'm Scott Detrow. Accounts of flying discs, floating then disappearing, metallic orbs, and a mysterious cylinder tumbling through space near an Apollo spacecraft. These were just some of the details contained

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1: In some states in the Northern Plains, pickup trucks are one out of every three vehicles on the road. Not a few of them run on diesel, which has gotten even more expensive than premium gas.
2: You know, you just kind of get kind of sucked into that spot of being like, I guess I have to pay if I want to continue this lifestyle.
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3: 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Democrats have won the last dozen congressional races in New Hampshire. And in 2026, party leaders say they're bent on ensuring that trend continues. But a range of Democratic candidates seeking to represent New Hampshire in Washington are running with a new approach. NHPR's Josh Rogers brings us the story at 5:44. 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
4: Live from NPR News in Washington, I'm Windsor Johnston. Vice President J.D. Vance says the Trump administration's crackdown on Medicaid fraud is expanding. The White House today announced it would defer $1.3 billion in Medicaid reimbursements to California over suspected fraud concerns.
5: You may think that this is purely a red state or blue state issue. That's actually not true. We see Medicaid fraud issues in Ohio, the state that I used to represent in the Ohio in the United States Senate. We also see Medicaid issues, fraud issues in a state like Maryland, which is obviously a very blue state. But both Ohio and Maryland have worked with us to take this issue seriously.
4: California officials are disputing those allegations. The administration is also freezing some new Medicare enrollments for 6 months and warning states they could risk losing funding if fraud concerns are not addressed. Israel launched a series of drone attacks on a main highway near Beirut today, killing 8 people, including 2 children. NPR's Jana Rapp reports the attacks took place a day before peace talks between Israel and Lebanon resume.
6: The Lebanese health ministry says the drones struck vehicles on the coastal highway about 15 miles south of Beirut. The attack happened in the middle of the day. Lebanese authorities say airstrikes targeted vehicles in 2 other locations further south. Israel launched the attacks near Beirut just hours after it had told residents of more villages in southern Lebanon to flee ahead of impending strikes. The militant group Hezbollah said it also launched attacks across the Israeli border Wednesday. There were no casualties reported. Lebanon and Israel are scheduled to hold another round of peace talks in Washington starting Thursday. Jane Araf, NPR News, Beirut.
4: Stocks closed mixed on Wall Street today. The Dow was down 67 points. 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
3: Live from NHPR News, I'm Julia Barnett. A New England environmental advocacy group will present oral arguments tomorrow before a federal board in its appeal over a permit issued to Manchester's wastewater treatment plant. The permit requires the plant to monitor for PFAS chemicals in the wastewater that comes in, but it doesn't put a limit on the levels of PFAS that can ultimately be discharged in the water. These man-made chemicals are associated with cancer and other diseases. The Conservation Law Foundation is asking the Federal Environmental Appeals Board to find federal regulators failed to comply with the law and send the permit back to be reconsidered. Median home prices in New Hampshire are higher than the national average and more expensive than what most Granite Staters can afford, as according to the latest report from the National Association of Realtors. In New Hampshire, the median home price was $560,000 compared to $417,000 nationally. Tight inventory continues to be a factor. In April, the state had just under 2,000 homes on the market. A new report finds that proposed real estate transfer taxes on the most expensive homes on Martha's Vineyard and Nantucket would put a dent in the island's housing crisis. But the New England News Collaborative, WBUR's Amy Sokolow, has more on the report from UMass Amherst Donahue Institute.
0: The report estimates the Vineyard could take in $10 million with a 2% fee on high-end homes. Nantucket could bring in $3.3 million with a 0.5% fee. Critics have raised concerns that transfer fees would deter would-be homebuyers on the islands, but report author Carrie Spitzer says that's unlikely.
7: These markets are really unique. There's not a lot of supply, and often the buyers, they're spending millions of dollars and may not be as price sensitive as somebody who's looking to buy their primary residence in a suburb of Boston or someplace like that.
0: She says the funds raised from the transfer fees could be used to incentivize year-round rentals, building conversions, and new home construction. For the New England News Collaborative, I'm Amy Sokolow.
3: In your forecast for tonight, cloudy with a chance of rain, windy, lows in the mid-40s north, upper 40s south. Tomorrow, fog in the morning with rain likely, thunderstorms possible in the afternoon, highs in the upper 50s north, lower 60s south. 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
9: This is All Things Considered from NPR News. I'm Sasha Pfeiffer in Washington.
10: And I'm Elsa Chang in Culver City, California. The NBA paused to remember two of its own yesterday. Before last night's playoff matchup between San Antonio and Minnesota, there was a moment of silence for Brandon Clark, who played for the Memphis Grizzlies. He was 29 years old when he died this week. The other was retired player Jason Collins, who also died this week. He had battled glioblastoma, an aggressive form of brain cancer, and he was only 47 years old. Back in 2013, Collins made history with a Sports Illustrated cover story that began with the words, "I'm a 34-year-old NBA center. I'm black and I'm gay." He was the first active player in any of the four major North American men's sports leagues to come out. Franz Lids helped him write those words, and he joins us now. Welcome.
11: Thanks for having me.
10: Thanks for being with us. So, Franz, take me back to 2013, because I understand your longtime friend, a sports agent, had asked you if you would be interested in the story of an NBA player coming out as gay. And you could have chosen to write a profile of Collins, but instead you suggested that Collins write a personal essay. How did he feel about that idea at first?
11: Well, he felt a little funny, to tell the truth. He thought it'd be kind of a feature or better than, and I was saying, you know, it just makes it more intimate if you do it first person.
10: Yeah, and I knew that you knew almost nothing about Jason Collins before you sat down to interview him. And that interview, I heard, went on for almost 4 hours. What do you remember most about that four-hour conversation?
11: What I remember most, actually, is he had a little hesitation in revealing some kind of personal, private facts and thoughts. Part of his problem was that his mother was a Baptist and was opposed to him coming out publicly in the first place.
10: Mm. So he carried some guilt with him during that conversation.
11: Exactly. And his parents, until he told them about it only a few days before, didn't even know he was gay. In fact, his twin brother, Jaron, didn't know he was gay.
10: Yeah. Why do you think he wanted that particular distinction to be the first person in any North American major men's sports league to come out?
11: I remember he used to quote a line from Moneyball that goes something like, "I know you're taking it in the teeth, but the first guy through the wall always gets bloody."
10: Mm.
11: So he was willing to get bloody,
10: yeah.
11: And he thought it was, a great cause. He didn't think of himself as necessarily the pioneer, but he thought it had to be done. And for others to come out, he had to kind of breach one of the last barriers in the locker room.
10: Yeah. So you interviewed Collins again in 2023 on the 10-year anniversary of his essay being published. What stood out to you about that conversation? Did you feel he was in a distinctly different place 10 years later?
11: Yes, he's much more confident. And I'd asked him, you know, in the 10 years, did any other athlete or opposing player, he'd come back after the interview for part of a season with the New Jersey Nets. And he said there's only one guy he called a knucklehead. He was standing under the basket during a free throw, and a player, this knucklehead, said, "You don't belong in the league." And Jason just shrugged it off. And
10: how generous of Jason to only call him a knucklehead.
11: Yeah. That was it.
10: Given the way he was, even in the face of people who might have been homophobic, what do you think Jason Collins' legacy will be?
11: Let's see, his legacy is that he was a trailblazer. He had the courage to do what no other athlete had done before him and withstand those slings and arrows that everyone else thought would come. And in fact, they didn't.
10: Franz Lids, a former Sports Illustrated senior writer who helped Jason Collins write his coming out essay. Thank you so much for helping us remember Jason.
11: Oh, my pleasure.
12: Australia is one of the world's top grain producers and exporters. And for months, its farmers, like many elsewhere in the world, have been struggling with fuel and fertilizer shortages due to the Iran war. Now, a severe mouse plague in one of the country's main grain-growing regions is threatening to devastate crops and hurt exports, possibly in the billions of dollars. Christina Kukia reports.
13: The sound of mice scurrying in all directions. In videos shared online from farms overrun by the rodents, their numbers shocking even the local residents. Hundreds of thousands of acres across the vast wheat belt state of Western Australia are being invaded.
14: Mice infesting houses, outbuildings, grain storage.
13: That's Mark Fowler, who grows barley, oats and canola on land south of Perth, in an area affected by the infestation. He says in the hardest hit regions, swathes of new crops are being destroyed by mice.
14: It's amazing the way they can locate grain under the ground, dig a burrow, eat the grain, move on to the next seed, and completely strip rows of the seeds that would otherwise grow into the crop. They also, around their burrows, they'll feed on the new seedlings.
13: Fowler, who's from the industry body WA Farmers, says there's a lot of anxiety in the farming community, already under pressure from shortages and surging prices because of the Middle East war cutting off the flow of goods through the vital Strait of Hormuz.
14: Obviously, we're confronted with quite difficult circumstances for farming at the moment, with fuel and fertiliser and some challenging seasonal conditions in places as well, and really tight terms of trade.
13: The mouse problem must be resolved urgently, according to Steve Henry, an expert on mice at the National Agency, the Commonwealth Scientific and Industrial Research Organisation. He says with outbreaks in the neighbouring state of South Australia, the plague could still spread.
15: You get these isolated patches of mice, and then when conditions are favourable, they'll breed up and breed up and breed up, and because they have to move further to get their food, all of these isolated patches build up and those numbers get higher and higher and higher until you effectively you get chaos like we're seeing now.
13: Henry says the situation in Western Australia is even worse than the mouse plague that hit the eastern state of New South Wales 5 years ago, when an estimated $700 million in crops and seed was lost.
15: That is about as bad as you could ever expect to see from mice.
13: This time around, grain industry estimates put potential losses in the billions of dollars, including in exports to Southeast Asia, a major market for Australian grain growers. In a race against time, farmers are now applying to the National Pesticides Regulator for emergency permits to use stronger poison on the mice. The Australian government is worried about the impact on food supply. Mark Fowler fears the damage to the season could be extensive.
14: We don't know yet to what extent that'll have an impact on yield, but it's very significant. And it's stressful to watch it in difficult conditions, especially in this economic climate, areas of crop just getting bared out with nothing growing there.
13: The farmers, he says, are desperate. For NPR News, I'm Christina Kukoya in Melbourne.
3: This is All Things Considered on NHPR. I'm Julia Barnett. Democrats have won the last dozen congressional races in New Hampshire. And in 2026, party leaders say they're bent on ensuring that trend continues. But a range of Democratic candidates seeking to represent New Hampshire and Washington are running not just to beat Republicans. They're also running against the very approach that succeeded for their party here for decades, moderate politics carried out by people who have made politics their career. NHPR's Josh Rogers reports.
16: When attendees arrived at the Democratic Party's McIntyre-Shaheen fundraiser last month, Karishma Manzur was hard to miss. The U.S. Senate hopeful and first-time candidate stood at the main entrance with a large banner proclaiming that she rejects pro-Israel PAC money and the moral compromises she say go with it.
17: I am not allowed to put this sign inside because the keynote speaker, Hillary Clinton, gets money from AIPAC. Chris Pappas gets money from AIPAC. Maggie Goodlander gets money from AIPAC. Hassan, Shaheen, they all get money from AIPAC. If we want to reclaim our power, we have to reject these corrupt organizations.
16: Manzur is 52, holds a PhD in biochemistry and biology. She says peace activism got her into politics, and though she's cast ballots and knocked doors for top New Hampshire Democrats in the past, she says it's high time voters recognize that the politics they practice, moderate, incremental, and donor-friendly, isn't working for New Hampshire or America.
17: We have a housing crisis, a childcare crisis, a healthcare crisis. It's because the current set of lawmakers, including Pappas, are failing the people. They're serving their donors, they're not serving the people.
16: The irony wasn't lost on Manzur that she was standing outside a fundraiser where $200 was the cheapest ticket. Inside, longtime Democratic Party Chairman Ray Buckley was reveling.
18: This year's dinner, like every year, is a time to celebrate our successes and raise money to build for our future success. And build, we're going to do.
16: But how and where to build most fruitfully is an open question for Democrats these days. For candidates like Manzur and others whose politics skew to the left of party leaders, the very foundation of Democrats' success is rotten and needs to be dismantled altogether.
19: I'm out here with the people. I'm not back there.
16: Sarah Chudzinski, who's running for Congress in the 1st District, was pointing to a section of the hotel ballroom full of party leaders and top donors. Chudzinski, who's been a middle school teacher and an international nonprofit director, says economic hardship is a way she connects with voters, something the millionaires New Hampshire routinely sends to Congress wouldn't understand.
19: People are excited, people are engaged about a candidate that knows what it's like to live paycheck to paycheck, a candidate that knows what it's like to walk in and apply for food stamps and yet has broken into the system to actually get something done.
16: And she's not the only Democrat running in the 1st District convinced that voters want something fundamentally different. Carly Berriant, who chairs the Hampton Select Board and lectures at Harvard's Kennedy School of Government, believes the political moment demands it.
20: We need people who are willing to take risks and make big stands and actually show voters that they're not full of crap.
16: One of Berriant's biggest stands is her refusal to use social media, a rare move in an age where politics can begin and end online.
20: And the amazing thing about not using social media is that I get to hear from all different kinds of people. Like, I had an event in Plastow today, and I said, raise your hand if you're undeclared a Republican. People raised their hands. Guess what? They care about the same things as Democrats do. People want to be safe in their homes. They want to afford to live here. They want change.
16: Democratic State Rep Jared Sullivan, who's vying in the U.S. Senate primary, agrees. But he says absent setting new limits on corporations and the wealthy, even reaching the everyday people Democrats claim to want to serve will remain a major challenge.
21: What I've learned through my campaigning is that people are turned off by politics because of how nasty it is. And it's easy to just say both sides are nasty and check out. And I think the only way out of this is to reform the system.
16: The extent to which any reform may be in the offing in 2026 will depend on a range of factors, but longtime observers of state politics cite the economy, the war in Iran, the retirement of Jeanne Shaheen, and even the rise of Graham Plattner in Maine as reasons to think 2026 could be an election during which New Hampshire Democrats decide to reckon with their party's longstanding identity.
22: I do wish they were louder, and I certainly would like to see some different leadership.
16: Former Democratic State Senator Jackie Cilley mounted a failed bid for governor as an anti-establishment candidate back in 2012. She sees the growing number of candidates willing to call out the powers that be, including in their own party, as welcome.
1: They're fighters, and they want to see real systemic and lasting change, and that excites me. And I hope the ones that are on that platform take it forward.
16: How forward New Hampshire Democrats choose to go in 2026 will be up to candidates and the voters who choose to support them. Josh Rogers, NHPR News.
3: It's All Things Considered, and it's time now for the forecast.
4: Cloudy skies will continue overhead tonight, along with a continued chance of evening rain showers north of the Lakes District. Gusty southeast winds will continue tonight south of the Whites, with gusts up to 25 miles an hour possible at times. Conditions will dry out a bit to the south in the evening before a slight chance of rain showers picks back up after midnight. Overnight lows will range from the mid to upper 40s, with patchy fog spreading in after midnight and lingering into the morning tomorrow. Rain will likely continue into the morning tomorrow as well before being reinvigorated in the afternoon statewide, accompanied by a slight chance of thunderstorms. Daytime highs tomorrow will range from the upper 50s to lower 60s, but feel a bit colder with rain and continued gusty southeast winds. For NHPR, this is meteorologist Bailey Norden reporting from the Mount Washington Observatory.
3: Thank you, Bailey. And right now, Dover, 53 degrees. Concord, 52. It's NHPR.
10: From NPR News, this is All Things Considered. I'm Elsa Chang.
9: And I'm Sasha Pfeiffer. The world's biggest singing competition, Eurovision, has become a political flashpoint. The reason is Israel's participation. Itai Stern explains why.
2: This is Michelle, the song that Israel submitted for this year's Eurovision Song Contest. It's performed by Israeli singer Noam Bitan. The upbeat track, sung in French, English, and Hebrew, contains no political message, but Israel's very participation has once again sparked political controversy. Spain, one of the contest's longest-standing participants, announced it would withdraw and not broadcast the competition for the first time in its history. Spanish Prime Minister Pedro Sanchez said earlier this year that just as Russia was expelled after its invasion of Ukraine, Israel should also be removed.
22: El compromiso de España con la legalidad internacional y con los derechos humanos debe ser constante.
2: Spain's commitment to international legality and human rights must be constant and consistent, including in Europe, the Spanish Prime Minister said during an event in Madrid. The Netherlands, Ireland, Slovenia, and Iceland also announced they would not take part in the competition this year, accusing Israel of genocide in Gaza. As a result, only 35 countries are competing this year, the lowest number in more than a decade. The criticism hasn't just come from governments and public broadcasters. Nearly 1,000 international artists signed a petition titled No Music for Genocide, calling for Israel's exclusion from the contest. The Swiss singer Nemo, who won Eurovision in 2024, even released a video returning the trophy to the European Broadcasting Union.
23: Eurovision says it stands for unity, for inclusion, and dignity for all people. But Israel's continued participation shows there's a clear conflict between those ideals.
2: The Israeli government denies it committed genocide in Gaza, saying it was fighting Hamas after it attacked Israel on October 7, 2023. Despite the controversy, Israel has performed strongly in recent years in the contest. Last year's Israeli song was sung by a survivor of the Hamas attack. It won second place in the competition. Broadcasters accused Israel of trying to manipulate the public vote, and Eurovision changed its voting rules for this year. This year, Israel is currently ranked around 6th in betting odds to win the competition. Yoav Tzafir, head of the Israeli delegation, says the withdrawals have affected the mood in Vienna.
24: The feeling in here is not optimistic too much because five countries chooses to boycott the competition because of Israel's participation.
2: Tzafir rejects comparisons to Russia's expulsion and denies accusations made by European broadcasters that Israel manipulated the public vote in last year's contest.
24: We are not Russia. It's not the same case. We've been attacked on 7 October and Khan, the broadcaster, didn't break any rule our delegation didn't break any rule, so there's no case for dismissing us.
2: In the past 2 years, large pro-Palestinian protests have taken place outside Eurovision venues. Vienna police say this year they are preparing for protests and will deploy increased security around the event. Despite the backlash, Eurovision remains a major cultural event in Israel, and it's unclear whether the withdrawal of 5 countries will affect the outcome or leave the controversy outside the world's most watched music competition. For NPR News, I'm Itai Stern in Tel Aviv.
10: Every World Cup since 1970 has featured a new soccer ball designed by Adidas. The different models have drawn reactions from disdain to admiration. From member station KNKX in Seattle, which is one of this year's host cities, Freddie Monares reports on how the changes affected the games and what's different this year.
0: Sports physicist John Goff is at the University of Puget Sound's soccer field in Tacoma, a city just south of Seattle. He's a visiting professor there, and he's rummaging through a trash bag filled with FIFA World Cup soccer balls.
5: Let's see, we've got Aurela that was in Qatar from 2022. Uh-huh. And this is the current one, the Trionda.
0: Goff has studied how soccer balls move when they're kicked since the 2010 World Cup. He says that ball's surface was too smooth, making its movement unpredictable and hard for goalkeepers to track. Like with this point scored against Denmark by Japan.
6: What a strike from Kazuki Honda. That's probably the best free kick we've seen in the FIFA World Cup of 2010.
0: Goff says there wasn't that much spin or rotation on that kick. That, combined with the ball's smoothness, caused it to lose speed more than you'd expect.
5: And it dropped a little bit on the goalkeeper and who missed it.
0: During those games, players openly criticized the ball's design, including U.S. men's backup keeper Marcus Hahnemann.
7: That one was maybe one of the worst balls that I ever played with.
0: Players can kick a soccer ball in a particular way that makes a curve left or right in mid-flight. And when they tried to do that,
7: sometimes it would go the opposite direction. It just defies physics.
0: The 2010 World Cup ball is perhaps the most universally panned, but there have been others people didn't love, such as the one used during the 2002 games that players said was too light. All this begs the question, why change the ball each World Cup? Why not just stick to one that works? Mike Waitola is the executive editor at Soccer America, an online publication that covers all things soccer, and he has a theory.
8: I think they basically want to ramp up conversation about the ball because they're trying to sell it.
0: This year's official World Cup match ball goes for $170 on Adidas' website. That being said, Waitola can think of at least one big positive improvement to the World Cup ball that changed the game. That was during the 1986 matches. Adidas switched from leather to a synthetic material that didn't get heavy from absorbing water.
8: I think that was the kind of technology that did make a difference and, of course, made it safer since this is a sport where people, you know, head the ball.
0: Hahnemann, the retired keeper, says he does think Adidas is trying to make the game better.
7: I don't know if they do, but that's their idea, right? And, you know, they're trying to keep advancing the game.
0: Officials with Adidas say they changed the ball in part because as soccer evolves, they think the equipment should too. But also, it's an important symbol of each tournament.
25: Every World Cup is so unique in itself.
0: So Len Stormann helped design the ball for Adidas.
25: And for us, it's also important that every World Cup gets also seen in that way and that everyone carries an own individual story and an own individual signature to it.
0: For example, this year's ball features graphics for the three host countries. A blue star for the U.S., a red maple leaf for Canada, and a green eagle for Mexico. Physics professor John Goff doesn't think it's going to be the fiasco the 2010 ball was. He says its surface is rougher than its predecessors, which could cause some minor drag.
5: My colleagues and I are very interested to see if this ball travels a little less far than the balls have in the past.
0: But generally, he says it's a good, stable ball. For NPR News, I'm Freddie Monades in Seattle.
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3: NHPR, news from New Hampshire and NPR. Good evening. Republicans want to eliminate majority black voting districts in the South. Voting rights activists see echoes of the Jim Crow era.
30: I look at pictures of the number of blacks who were in Congress, and then after Reconstruction, they were all wiped out.
3: It's Wednesday, May 13th, and it's All Things Considered on NHPR. I'm Julia Barnett. Thank you for being here. More from longtime activists in Baton Rouge, Louisiana. That's in this hour of All Things Considered. Also, the U.S. and Iran remain deadlocked in the Strait of Hormuz. And why some bonds aren't selling like they used to. That's on Marketplace. But first, we'll get the latest from NPR.
31: Live from NPR News in Washington, I'm Ryland Barton. President Trump arrived in Beijing today. China is closely aligned with Iran, and the state visit was initially delayed by the U.S. war with the Islamic Republic. NPR's Tamara Keith has more about how the conflict will factor in talks with President Xi Jinping.
32: China and Iran are close allies and trading partners, and the U.S. has just spent weeks bombing Iran and is now blockading all ships connected to the country. Meanwhile, there are questions about whether China has assisted Iran. Trump has mostly downplayed those concerns. As he was leaving Washington, Trump insisted he didn't need anything from China when it comes to Iran. Though that may just be posturing, because Trump had previously taken to social media to ask China to help reopen the Strait of Hormuz.
31: NPR's Tamara Keith reporting. The closure of the Strait of Hormuz has meant more business at the Panama Canal. More ships are using the canal and at higher prices since the war broke out in Iran. NPR's Jackie Northam has this report.
33: The Panama Canal Authority says daily transits have increased more than 10% over the past 2 months. But the biggest change has been the types of vessels used. The canal. The number of container ships has dipped slightly, while the number of tankers carrying oil and liquefied natural gas has jumped 29% as they search for other options beyond the Strait of Hormuz. They are last-minute reservations and have to use an auction system. In April, fees averaged $380,000, nearly six times higher than before the start of the Iran war. The Panama Canal Authority says some vessels are paying more than $1 million to cross. In a press release, the Canal Authority said amid all the geopolitical complexities, the canal remains an open and reliable option for vessels. Jackie Northam, NPR News.
31: A new report offers details on math and reading scores for students in the U.S. As NPR's Corey Turner reports, the researchers say big losses in learning didn't begin with the coronavirus pandemic some 6 years ago, but years earlier.
34: The annual report is called the Education Scorecard, and it comes from researchers at Stanford, Harvard, and Dartmouth. Poring over decades of math and reading scores, the researchers say America's students hit a learning recession, not during COVID-19, but around 2013. Stanford researcher Sean Reardon burden.
1: In fact, you wouldn't really know there was a pandemic effect if you just looked at the last 10 or 12 years of test scores. There's been just a steady kind of decline.
34: As for why learning got so derailed, the researchers have two theories. One, a big federal education law was essentially abandoned around 2013, meaning school leaders started feeling less pressure to improve. And two, social media use among U.S. youth started to skyrocket. Corey Turner, NPR News.
31: Kevin Warsh was confirmed in a Senate vote this afternoon as the next Federal Reserve Chair, succeeding Jerome Powell. This is NPR News.
3: Live from NHPR News, I'm Julia Barnett. About 50 people from faith communities across New Hampshire stood vigil this morning for Sugrat Mohammed, a Sudanese man attending a check-in with Immigration and Customs Enforcement in Manchester. NHPR's Lau Guzman reports from outside the ICE office.
2: The crowd slowly stops singing. One by one, they turn around and start cheering as they watch Sugrat Mohammed and his family walk out. The crowd clusters to hear the news. Mohammed will not be immediately detained, but he does have an open deportation order and will be allowed to stay in the country for the next 6 months. His family is emotional, but are preparing to continue fighting for Mohammed.
6: God works in a mysterious way. This is God's work. Whoever 6 months, we will move.
2: ICE has detained Mohammed a few times and unsuccessfully tried to deport him to Sudan. This time, members of the different faith communities hope the latest attempt will also fail and are raising funds for his legal defense. Lau Guzman, NHPR News.
3: Libertarian leader Jeremy Kaufman is facing criminal charges tied to an incident in a Market Basket parking lot. Kaufman, whose racist and threatening social media posts led to his ouster as a board member of the Free State Project in 2023, faces disorderly conduct and obstruction of government administration charges. Police allege on April 4th, Kaufman tried to fight several people after he drove his car into another car in the Market Basket parking lot. He's also accused of making racist statements, including telling a bystander to, quote, go back to Africa. Kaufman's arrest coincides with his bid to lead the National Libertarian Party, which picks a chairman this month. Kaufman's trial begins July 6th. In your forecast for tonight, cloudy with a chance of rain, lows in the 40s statewide, and tomorrow thunderstorms possible in the afternoon. It's NHPR.
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9: This is All Things Considered from NPR News. I'm Sasha Pfeiffer in Washington.
8: And I'm Elsa Chang in Culver City, California. President Trump said this week that the current ceasefire with Iran is on, quote, life support. He also described Iran's latest negotiating terms as garbage. In fact, he said he didn't even finish reading them. Iran says it will not bow down or submit to U.S. demands. It insists on control of the Strait of Hormuz. And oil is trading above $107 a barrel today. That is more than 60% higher than before the war. For more, we're joined now by NPR Pentagon correspondent Tom Bowman and NPR international correspondent Aya Batraoui in Dubai. Hello to both of you.
10: Hey, Elsa.
16: Hi, Elsa.
8: Hi. Okay, Tom, let's start with you. I saw that the Pentagon leaders were on Capitol Hill this week talking with lawmakers about defense spending, the defense budget. But I understand the conversation went well beyond that, yeah?
10: Right to the Strait of Hormuz. And lawmakers are asking Defense Secretary Pete Hegseth and Joint Chiefs Chairman General Dan Kane about how they plan to reopen it. They didn't offer any answer to that at all, with Hegseth, as usual, combative and calling Democrats defeatists for saying the war is not going well. And there also, there was a remarkable exchange between Senator Dick Durbin, an Illinois Democrat, and General Kane. Let's listen.
18: Can you explain to the American people who are facing these gasoline and diesel oil prices what is going on in the Straits of Hormuz, where Iran, which was attacked by us, seemingly as the Straits of Hormuz at a standstill, with 1,500 tankers waiting for either permission or peaceful circumstances to navigate?
19: Sure. I think it's a, militarily, it's a case where
0: Iran is choosing to hold the world's economy hostage through their use of military power across their southern flank. And so I would encourage Iran to reconsider that. And I would encourage those allies and partners who have an opportunity to come assist with that tactical problem to do so.
10: So you have the top military advisor to the president during a war reaching out to an adversary that you've repeatedly bombed and blockaded its ports to help the U.S. and the world out of this so-called tactical problem.
4: Yeah, that's
10: at its point is difficult to resolve. It really is, again, remarkable.
4: Yeah. Well, Aya, how is Iran responding? And like, what did it propose that President Trump is calling garbage exactly?
5: So we don't know what Trump and his team had laid out in their proposal to Iran, but we know that Iran's response was rejected outright by Trump on Monday. And in the couple of days since then, Iranian media and Iranian officials have been laying out some of what those terms were, apparent what they were sent to Trump. So Iran's powerful lead negotiator, Mohammad Bagheri Ghalibaf, says Iran has 14 points. And he said today in a short message on his Telegram channel that there's no path forward but to recognize the rights of the Iranian people based on those points. Now, what those are? Well, it appears that beyond questions around its nuclear enrichment or its stockpiling of nuclear material or whether it would agree to a moratorium on enrichment, that there are new demands that didn't exist before this war that was launched in late February by the U.S. and Israel on Iran. And those include, for example, an end to Israel's war on the Iran-backed Hezbollah in Lebanon, where Israel controls a huge part of the south of Lebanon and where people are being killed daily in Lebanon. And also, some of these demands now include war reparations, so compensation for the war, a total lifting of a U.S. naval blockade out at sea that's keeping Iran from freely being able to export its oil, and the removal of U.S. sanctions, the unfreezing of billions of dollars in overseas assets, and apparently also acceptance of what Iran says is its sovereignty over the Strait of Hormuz. And Qasem Gharibabadi, a deputy foreign minister in Iran, said yesterday these are, quote, the minimum requirements of any serious arrangement.
4: Okay, well, in the meantime, during this stalemate, Pakistan is still the mediator here. Any word from Pakistan or any of the Gulf countries?
5: I mean, yeah, there's this flurry of diplomacy over the weekend to try and keep the ceasefire intact. We saw Qatar's prime minister meeting with Vice President J.D. Vance and other top White House officials in the U.S. But this week, two things happened. The first, Elsa, is we saw a more frustrated tone from President Trump after he saw Iran's response to his terms for ending the war. And then this week, we saw leaks to the Wall Street Journal and to Reuters that the United Arab Emirates and Saudi Arabia did retaliate against Iran during the war, as well as Saudi Arabia telling Reuters reported Saudi Arabia also attacked Iraq during the war, some of those Iran-backed groups there. Mm-hmm. Now, neither country has outright confirmed nor outright denied these reports, and NPR hasn't confirmed these attacks. But it's clear that Gulf countries are signaling that they will not sit idly if another operation is launched that includes Iranian attacks on their energy facilities. Also, Kuwait yesterday said its forces clashed with a group of Iranian Revolutionary Guard members who had infiltrated one of its islands in early May to carry out what they say were hostile acts. Kuwait said it apprehended four of them and that two fled. Iran says these were men on a routine maritime patrol mission when their navigation system failed and they ended up in Kuwaiti waters. But look, diplomacy is hard. And right now, it seems to be the most viable pathway for this region, for the Gulf. There's nothing to suggest that a newly branded U.S.-Israeli operation on Iran would soften Tehran's position or that Gulf Arab states would be, you know, less likely this time around to hit back if their energy sites are attacked again.
4: Well, Tom, real quick, where does that leave us? Like, what are the possible roads ahead for the U.S.?
10: Well, if Iran is not encouraged by the U.S. and other nations to open up the strait and allow free passage, you could say the U.S. start launching attacks to come up with a more palatable deal with or proposal with Iran. If that happens, if there are more attacks, you could see Iran launch attacks on some of the Gulf states. So it's a very, very tough situation.
4: Indeed. That is NPR's Tom Bowman and Aya Betraoui. Thank you to both of you.
10: You're welcome.
5: Thanks a lot.
11: Republican lawmakers in Louisiana advanced a congressional map today to eliminate one of the state's two majority black districts. That's after the U.S. Supreme Court declared the current lines unconstitutional. That recent decision gutted a key section of the 1965 Voting Rights Act. As NPR's Sam Greenglass reports, the Baton Rouge-based district at the heart of the case shows that battles over the landmark law continued long after it passed.
12: Three mornings a week, usually before 7, a half dozen or so seniors finish exercising at the community gym and commandeer a hallway lined with plastic chairs.
13: We call ourselves the old men down the hall.
12: 88-year-old Press Robinson is a retired chemistry professor. In tracksuits and sweatpants, the men drink coffee, eat donuts, and talk.
13: It's a great way to get your day started.
12: When the group met a few Fridays ago, the Supreme Court ruling was still fresh. Not only did Republicans get clearance to break up this congressional district, the decision is also the latest to weaken Section 2 of the Voting Rights Act, making it much harder to challenge discrimination in redistricting.
13: They've just killed the Voting Rights Act. It has no teeth at all.
12: For 91-year-old James Verrett, the ruling was a gut punch. He protested for voting rights after returning from military service abroad as a paratrooper, only to find Louisiana still treated him second class.
14: I've been beaten with billy sticks, dogs, and tear gas, but now the Supreme Court and the state courts are making it back up to where it was.
12: When Robinson and Verrett were young men, very few black Southerners were registered to vote. Robinson became the first in his family to register, despite a test to interpret lines from the Constitution. 10 years later, the Voting Rights Act prohibited these arbitrary barriers. But the law did not immediately result in a swell of black elected officials. In East Baton Rouge, the parish school board still had no black members.
13: Kids were still getting books. That was third, fourth generation, with names of white students all over them.
12: Robinson was determined to change that. The tool he reached for was Section 2 of the VRA.
13: It was the keystone, because that provided the legal background for us to go into court and argue these issues.
12: A court ruled the parish wards illegally diluted black voting power, and in 1980, Robinson was elected to a new majority black school board district. When the VRA came up for renewal 2 years later, Congress strengthened the law, and by 1992, the number of majority black congressional districts nationally nearly doubled.
30: And it was because of that one act, the Voting Rights Act.
12: One of those new members was Cleo Fields, then just 29 years old. Fields was elected to a new majority black seat here. He got to work, secured a grant for the local historically black college, at that point, its largest federal award ever. This showed, Fields says, how representation in Congress matters. But in 1996, a federal court ruled the zigzagging district lines an unconstitutional racial gerrymander.
30: People throughout that district, you know, they had felt a sense of inclusion.

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1: Good evening, folks. Hope you're taking care. It's All Things Considered on NHPR. Oil inventories are falling at a record pace. Even if the Strait of Hormuz reopens next month, experts say the market will stay severely undersupplied until October. A look at global inventories, that's on Marketplace at 6:30. It's time now for the Business Minute from NHPR and Business NH Magazine. State revenues may be recovering after a long period of decline. The New Hampshire Fiscal Policy Institute finds business tax revenues rebounded in April and insurance premium tax revenues continue to consistently outperform official projections. Also, real estate transfer tax revenues, which had slid with a lack of housing inventory and sales, are recovering. Video lottery terminals are underperforming targets. However, they're being offset by higher earnings from the rest of lottery commission activities. Also, a popular Boston-based Mexican eatery is coming to fill the space left by the closure of Be Good on Concord's Fort Eddy Road. The union leader reports Anna's Taqueria is owned by the same parent company as Be Good, Streetlight Ventures. They also own Burton's Bar and Grill, Margarita's Mexican restaurant, and Auto Pizza. Several other Be Good locations have been turned into Anna's Taquerias. 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In your forecast for tomorrow, fog in the morning with rain likely, thunderstorms possible in the afternoon, highs in the upper 50s north, lower 60s south. I'm Julia Barnett. Stay safe and dry out there, folks. It's 6:20, and it's NHPR.
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2: 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I'm Ilse Chang.
3: And I'm Sasha Pfeiffer. The U.S. Constitution is being tested these days in all sorts of ways. And NYU Law School professor Melissa Murray is concerned that many Americans lack a basic understanding of this foundational document.
4: In the last 20 years, we've really divested ourselves of civics education. There's a whole generation of kids who probably haven't read the Constitution in full. And the whole point of the Constitution was that it was a document meant to be read by the people it served. It was meant to be debated, to be grappled with, and we've really become untethered from that.
3: So she has a new book out aimed at making the Constitution accessible and understandable and teaching Americans what their government is allowed to do. It's called The U.S. Constitution, A Comprehensive and Annotated Guide for the Modern Reader, and Murray says modern readers need

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11: The United States also wants China to use its influence with Iran to get the Iranians to open up the strait. And it'll be really interesting to see whether President Xi, who is very cautious, might actually quietly intervene on the U.S.'s behalf with Iran.
12: I'm Rachel Abrams. That's coming up on The Daily from The New York Times.
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15: Live from NPR News in Washington, I'm Ryland Barton. President Trump and China's leaders Xi Jinping are about to begin talks in Beijing in a few hours. This is the first U.S. presidential visit to China in more than 8 years. And as NPR's Emily Fang reports, high-stakes issues ranging from trade to technology are on the table.
16: Trump and China's Xi Jinping will meet in Beijing's Great Hall of the People in the city's central Tiananmen Square. And there, Trump says he'll talk about the war with Iran and high energy prices. He's asked for China for help before to unblock the Strait of Hormuz. The two men will also discuss Taiwan, the democratic island China wants to take control of, but which the U.S. has historically sold weapons to defend against China. China's officials have been signaling their desire for a diplomatic detente with the U.S. on trade tariffs, as well as willingness to help pressure Iran towards a ceasefire. Earlier on Wednesday, Beijing welcomed Trump to China with a grand red carpet welcome. Emily Fang, NPR News.
15: The House Oversight Committee is investigating prediction markets and threatening subpoenas. The move comes as reports of military and political insider trading